This is an Encore World Cafe. I'm Raina Duris. All week long, we're celebrating the artists who are often behind the scenes of your favorite albums, the ones who shape the sounds and get the best performances out of musicians. It's Producer Week. Now, many of those producers also make their own music, too, like Kate LeBon. She came by the cafe earlier this year to talk about producing and about her 2025 album, Michelangelo Dying. Enjoy. Heartbreak has inspired a lot of music. Countless songs and records are devoted to the subject. It's not easy to find something new to say about it. And that's part of the reason Welsh artist Kate LeBon didn't want to write about her own. Today, Kate LeBon is on the show, and she'll talk about what finally convinced her she needed to write about heartache, and how she avoided cliche and dug into art for inspiration for her new album, Michelangelo Dying. LeBon, who you may also know for her work producing for artists like Wilco, Kurt Vile, and Dry Cleaning, also performs songs from the new album live, and talks about what it was like getting to feature one of her heroes, John Cale, on one of her new tracks. Our conversation is in just a moment, but first, Kate LeBon performing Jerome from Michelangelo Dying, live for World Cafe.

0: Live for World Cafe, Kate Lavon performing Jerome from her latest album, Michelangelo Dying. I'm Raina Duras talking to Kate Lavon today. Welcome to the World Cafe.
1: Hi, thank you for having me and the band. Yeah.
0: So happy to have you. It sounds incredible. I know you were working on like a totally different album before you made this one.
1: Yeah.
0: Could you talk to us a little bit about the headspace you were in when you began working on Michelangelo Dying?
1: Yeah, you know, I was kind of very in the throes of, you know, real heartache, which is quite a discombobulating state to be in, you know, and I thought, you know, I need to concentrate on something else. I want to make a record, and I really didn't want to make a record about heartache. It was, you know, felt like such a cliche, and I wanted to do something, you know, sidestep it and do something different. But I think it got to a point where I realized that, you know, you're not really sidestepping it. I was just carrying it with me. And when I'd get into this, you know, that lovely state when you're making something where you're not watching yourself anymore, it would always veer towards, you know, this kind of heartache. So I decided to just kind of roll my sleeves up and look it in the eye and I guess use the record as a way to kind of examine and experience and put it down, you know.
0: And like engage with
1: Yeah, so I, you know, didn't have to sidestep it. I could just leave it.
0: How does making music help you work through things? Is it always something you've used that way?
1: Yeah, I mean, I think so. You know, life is bizarro. And so, you know, having something that you can experience it through is very, therapeutic for me, I suppose. Yeah.
0: In my experience, and I would guess many people's, when you go through a hard breakup, it can feel like nobody can understand it. Like you're the only person who's ever experienced these feelings, even though it's a universal thing.
1: Yeah, absolutely. Yeah.
0: And it can feel really impossible to explain and impossible to get other people to like, you don't feel what I'm feeling. You don't know.
1: Yeah.
0: You mentioned trying to avoid cliche. How did you approach writing about this sort of universal thing
1: without
0: falling into cliche?
1: Yeah, I think I just wrote about it in real time and just embraced everything that was coming up as it was coming up, you know. There's no narrative. There's no, you know, it's not like I come to any kind of conclusion about anything because I don't know if that really, you know, that's kind of quite boring for me, you know. But it's, yeah, it's me experiencing it in real time and just allowing, you know, there's a lot of repetition, there's a lot of discombobulation, I think, there's a lot of, just trying to kind of really capture that kind of, I mean, it's wild, isn't it? It's a wild thing to experience.
0: Yeah, I mean, discombobulation and repetition are two things I feel happens.
1: Yeah, you know, so it all becomes a bit of an echo chamber, doesn't it? And, you know, so it's really just trying to capture that atmosphere of the wild ride that is heartache.
0: We're going to talk a bit more about actually making the album in a minute. I'm speaking with Kate Lavon today on World Cafe. We're going to hear another live song first, though. Is It Worth It? Happy Birthday from Kate Lavon live for World Cafe.

0: A live performance from Kate LeBon and World Cafe. That was Is It Worth It? Happy Birthday from her latest album, Michelangelo Dying. I'm Raina Duras. Kate LeBon is my guest today. I know that the performance installation art of an artist named Colette Lumiere was a big influence for you and something that helped you hone in on what you wanted this album to sound like, and particularly her piece, Real Dream. And I was wondering, for people who have never seen it, if you could quickly describe what Real Dream looks like.
1: Yeah, I mean, it's a woman, a naked woman lying in a beautifully ornate room. You know, it's kind of magical, fantastical kind of drapes and fabric, you know, which she uses in a lot of her work. And there's a mirror, and the woman is, to me, a piece, you know, and it feels like she's been able to put something down. It feels like she's resting, you know. That's what I took from it. And and so, you know, when I work with Sam Akuja, who I've worked with for years and co-produces with me, you know, when you're starting to make something, you want to be free to follow your instincts, you know. So you, but you also need a kind of map of sorts, I think, you know. So I showed it to him and I said, you know, I really want a record that kind of almost sounds like this looks and this feels. And, you know, he's a very emotional and curious and brilliant creative human. So that was something that we just kept coming back to and understood collectively and individually as well. And so it served as a, you know, a map that wasn't restrictive, but it was emotive to the both of us.
0: Right. If you're listening and you've never seen Real Dream before, I recommend you Google it and take a look, because
1: it's gorgeous.
0: It really does. And it does, the record, it sounds like the picture. Like once I looked at it, I was like, oh,
1: that's lovely
0: this
1: to hear.
0: Feels, yeah. It makes resting and sleep just seem so profoundly calm and beautiful. And it almost, not indulgent is maybe the wrong word, but decadent in some way.
1: Decadent, yeah. And yeah. I think, yeah, there's something very, yeah, you know, again, a woman being able to put something down is, you know, important. I feel like we carry so much and hold so much up for other people to enjoy their days.
0: You are listening to my conversation with Kate LeBon. She performs another new song live right after the break here on World Cafe.
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Welcome back to World Cafe. I'm Raina Duras, and today my guest is Kate LeBon, whose latest album is Michelangelo Dying. Here she is performing a song from it called About Time, live for World Cafe.

0: About Time, performed live by my guest today, Kate LeBon for World Cafe. I'm Raina Duris. Kate, your name comes up a lot on this show when I'm talking about or to lots of the artists that we've had on, whether it's St. Vincent or Kurt Weill or Jeff Tweedy or Horse Girl. Is there anything that you can pinpoint that you've learned from working with other people that you were able to apply on this album?
1: I think any session you work on, even if they're, you know, whatever the experience is, it's, you know, as long as you listen and you stay porous to what's going on, then you will continue, you know, to evolve, I think. You've listed some incredible people that I've worked with, and I've taken so much from each of them, you know. I think it would be impossible to spend as much time as I did with, you know, someone as incredible as Jeff Tweedy and not learn, a wealth of things, not just about music, but about, you know, loyalty and love and friendship. And so it's, you know, it's about staying curious and porous and,
0: If you're just joining us, I'm speaking with Kate LeBon on World Cafe today. Another person that you've worked with mm-hmm. and someone who appears on this album is John Cale on the song Ride. Mm-hmm. Why was John Cale the right person for this track?
1: I love John Cale. I love the Velvet Underground, but John Cale's body of work and his attitude and, again, that kind of, you know, forward-facing curiosity. He's always kind of switching things up, but in a way that still feels really authentic, you know. And I think on that song, you know, that I felt like it needed some kind of gravitas that was haunting. And I don't think you get, I don't think there is a voice that has the gravitas that John Cale's voice has, you know. It's, I love him. Yeah.
0: This is Kate LeBon with John Cale, Ride.

0: From her new album, Michelangelo Dying, Kate LeBond with Ride, featuring vocals from John Cale. I want to talk to you, Kate, about the idea of equanimity. Mm-hmm. This is a word that I've noticed come up sometimes mm-hmm. when you're talking about this album. And, equanimity is a sense of mental calmness, stability in the face of pain and of stress. Was that something that you were searching for when you started making Michelangelo Dying?
1: I don't know if I was searching for it, but I certainly needed to employ it. And employing it allowed things to come up and come out and without suppression, you know, which I think is healthier to let things just come out, you know, again, so you can put them down. And so to kind of not label things good or bad and for them just to be things, thoughts, feelings, and, you know, be able to observe them, I think.

0: was how I was kind of able to let things be very emotional and very personal and not try and choke it.
1: My guest today is Kate LeBon on World Cafe. We're hearing you perform songs live today. How did you think about the live performance mm-hmm. aspect of this and doing something that was emotional in mm-hmm. front of an audience?
0: Yeah, I mean, with any record, I suppose, you know, you make it in private, you know, and I don't really have a repeatable process, but I know the conditions that I want for myself when I'm making something, which is usually to just remove myself from as much outside influence as possible, you know. So it does become this very private world.
1: Yeah.
0: And then all of a sudden, I think as soon as you sign it off and you send it to the label or whatever, it's
1: right.
0: It's kind of no longer yours. And so I think in that period, I tend to totally reject it. And then it comes to the performing of it live, which is, you know, very outward facing. And so I think it requires that kind of time away from it where I fully kind of reject it and to understand it differently so that you know, it's not only outward facing, but you're performing it. And it's a different energy. It's a different, you know, you're looking for purchase on different things. And I think as well, you know, it's, you know, the process of making the record was very healing. And so I was looking at it from a different headspace as well, you know. So, yeah, I find it a really challenging but rewarding process to kind of find a way to to perform something that was very
1: personal.
0: Yeah, personal, and kind of came out in this really kind of stream of consciousness, kind of real time, almost like a diary of sorts. And so it's things that maybe, even though I was writing them, that maybe I missed the importance of in that time, you know, I kind of understand them differently now.
1: We're going to hear one more live song from you. This is Kate LeBon, Heaven Is No Feeling, live for World Cafe.

0: Kate LeBond performing Heaven Is No Feeling live for World Cafe. That song is on her new album, Michelangelo Dying. Kate LeBond has been my guest today. Thank you so much for being here.
1: Oh, thank you. It's been so lovely. Thank you.
0: Thank you. I'm Raina Duras, back in a moment with more World Cafe.

Before the break here on World Cafe, you heard a conversation and performance from Kate LeBon. We revisited that for Producer Week this week on the Cafe. And now that you've heard her talk about her own music and heard some of her solo work, here are a few songs Kate LeBon has worked on for other people. First up, Wilco, Meant to Be.

0: Courtney Barnett, One Thing at a Time, finishing off this hour of World Cafe. Thank you again to Kate LaVon for being on the show today, and to World Cafe producer Miguel Perez for his work on that session. And to our affiliates across the country, big shout out to you for bringing this music and these conversations all across the nation. We produce this show at WXPN at the University of Pennsylvania in Philadelphia. I'm Raina Durres. 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
0: Later this summer, Alison Russell will be back with her third album. I will tell you a bit about that and about the guests appearing on it. And you'll hear this song coming up. Plus, new music from Buffalo Traffic Jam. Staring at the moon. Things will get sparkly with new Kacey Musgraves.

All those tunes and more on the way. I'm Rena Duris. This is World Cafe. Starting this hour off with some music from Tori Amos, Crucify.

Hey, I'm Raina Duras. You are listening to World Cafe. Alison Russell is returning with a new album on July 10th. It will be called In the Hour of Chaos, and it looks like she consulted her Rolodex extensively to make it. There will be guest appearances from Norah Jones, Joy Olatokun, Devin Gilfillian, Cassius Culpepper, and a whole ton more. To announce it, she released the track that you're about to hear. And yes, it also includes guests. You will hear Kara Jackson in here, Denisha, and a kids chorus that Allison's daughter is a part of. The song is called Cold April, new Alison Russell on World Cafe.

Raina Duris with you here on World Cafe, and you are just in time for Live from the Archives. This is the part of the show where you get to hear a couple of performances recorded exclusively for the cafe. But I will say, for your first one today, it's great to hear it. It's also worth watching because Lucius always come dressed up, usually in matching costumes. You can find the video of this performance where they're performing in red jumpsuits and capes. They match. They've got embroidery all over them. It's at worldcafe.org in the archives. It's also on our YouTube at youtube.com/worldcafe. It was recorded just last summer. Here's Lucius performing old tape live for World Cafe.

0: On Live from the Archives, Televised Mind. That's a performance from Fontaine's DC, recorded back in 2024 for the World Cafe. Now, if you listen to this show regularly, you may know this song by a new band called Buffalo Traffic Jam.
1: And they said it's fool's gold, it's got a hole. I'm dying here.
0: That's called Fool's Gold. It's gotten a lot of radio play since they put it out last year. Now they have a new song for you, which will be the title track of their new album out this summer. It's Buffalo Traffic Jam, Pictures of You.

0: No rain, no flowers. That's the Black Keys. One simple wardrobe trick that can make your life better in a minute on World Cafe.
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2: 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Whole lot of shaking going on. I said, come on, baby. Oh, we got
3: 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Saturday afternoon at 4 on The Root.

on World Cafe. I'm Rena Duris. You know, I had this realization a few years ago that if you want, you can just wear sparkles. You can wear glitter. You can wear rhinestones. You're an adult. You're allowed. And it's a small thing, but being sparkly just can make you feel good. And that's kind of the idea behind this song. If you listen to the lyrics here from Kacey Musgraves, put a little sparkle in your life with this from her latest album, Middle of Nowhere. It is called Rhinestone. Kacey Musgraves on World Cafe.

0: Lover of the Light. That is Mumford & Sons. And that is this edition of World Cafe. Thank you so much for letting me hang out with you. Always love spending some time with you and playing you some music. And thanks to the affiliate stations of public radio stations across the country who bring this show to you, as well as the whole team who make it. We produce it at WXPN at the University of Pennsylvania in Philadelphia. I'm Raina Duras. Thank you for listening to World Cafe from NPR.
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I'm John DiLiberto, and you're hearing Echoes from PRX. Coming up in this hour, music from former Tangerine Dream member and private music label founder Peter Baumann. He hasn't been prolific, but he released a nice solo album, Machines of Desire, a few years back. I've also got music by Corella Dust, the British trio influenced by 70s German rock and Tom Waits.

Music by Corella Dust. It's ahead this hour on Echoes. Here's music from guitarist Tim Farrell off his album Codas and a tune named after the band who was named after the horse that Gandalf rides. This is Memories of Shadowfax.

You're hearing echoes from PRX, and I'm John DiLiberto. Got a nice spacey track coming up by Craig Padilla and Marvin Allen off their album Weathering the Storm. But let's start with Pat Metheny. This is an album he put out a few years back. Did a lot of covers on it. And this cover is a tune that came out in 1966 by the association called Cherry.

From the album Apparition, Dominic Senn with Mist, and that came out of Onwards and Upwards by Craig Badia and Marvin Allen from their album Weathering the Storm, definitely tapping that kind of mid-70s space music sound. On Dead Waves before that, a really wonderful duo of James Chapman, who also records as Maps, who we're playing quite a bit lately, and Polly Scattergood on their self-titled debut, and so far, sadly, only album we heard in Never Over. And that album was an Echoes CD of the month back when it came out. Pat Metheny, up at the top from his album of cover tunes, What's It All About? Coming up in the next half hour of Echoes, I've got music by Eva Waves and Peter Bauman. It's all ahead as Echoes continues from PRX. Did you know about the Echoes app? 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
1: And we'll have an eyewitness report from the land of the dead.
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3: You're hearing echoes from PRX, and I'm John DiLiberto. Coming up, I've got

Really pretty tune by Olafur Arnalds and Ella McRobb, and we'll leave it there. Interesting backstory to that. And that came out of Ava Waves with Fractured Light. That's from the Piano Day Volume 2 album. I wish this duo would come out with their own solo album. They've only put out one so far. Before Ava Waves, we heard Lucinda Chua, just a beautiful album called Yeon, and we heard An Ocean off of that. Lucinda plays cello and sings quite beautifully, I think. And from the album Effloresce, we heard Ghost with Bloom. Coming up, I've got Kerala Dust. If you think you missed something I played on Echoes, you can locate it in the playlist for today's show. That's at echoes.org. The playlist will have links to all this great music. Once again, it's at echoes, echoes.org. Here's Peter Baumann. This is from his album Machines of Desire. Peter Baumann, of course, was in the classic version of Tangerine Dream back in the 1970s. He put out all those great albums like Stratosphere and Phaedra and Rubicon. Then he went on to found the Private Music label and hasn't put out a lot of music under his own name, but he did do one about 4 or 5 years ago called Machines of Desire, and this is Dancing in the Dark.

Corral of Dust. This is a band heavily influenced by German electronic music, although not the kind that we just heard from Peter Baumann before, but more from the harder edge bands like Neu and Can. From their album Violet Drive, we heard Pulse 6. And Peter Baumann before that with Dancing in the Dark. Definitely no relation to the Bruce Springsteen tune. I'm John DiLiberto. Thank you so much for being with me in this hour of Echoes today. You can get in touch with us on our website at echoes.org. It's also where you can find out about Echoes online, where you can stream Echoes 24 hours a day. It's all at Echoes, echoes.org. Jeff Towne is the producer of the show. He also sequenced today's Echoes. 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

0: 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I've got a track from them coming up that goes back to about 1977. We're also going to hear one of the defining groups of dream pop, Delirium, from their latest Signs. 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
4: 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Israel kills Hamas's military leader and says there'll be voluntary emigration for Gazans. Trump triumphs in Texas. Will the victory be Pyrrhic? And Africa's former top health official on getting ahead of Ebola.
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0: I'm John DiLiberto, and you're hearing Echoes from PRX. Coming up in this hour, a band called Secret Sky. Coming out of Canada, there are some names you may know, like guitarist Brian Hughes and violinist Hugh Marsh, who are both from Lorena McKennitt's band, and lyra player Socrates Sinopoulos. But topping the group is cellist Caroline Lavelle. She's an incredible musician and singer who is also in Lorena McKennitt's band. But before that, she played with everybody and released some beautiful solo albums.

You're hearing Echoes from PRXN. I'm John DiLiberto. Coming up, I've got Oregon going way, way back to their album called Friends. But let's start with Omar Faruk Tekbelek. He is the Turkish musician who plays the ney flute. This is from an album called Spin Remixes.

0: phenomenal musician from Estonia, Robert Jurjendal, title piece to his album Source of Joy, and that came out of a short cue by Gustavo Santaolalla from his score to The Last of Us. The Innocents Mission and their band out of Lancaster, Pennsylvania, from their album Sun on the Square, we heard An Idea of Canoeing. And Oregon, before that, incredible world fusion and acoustic jazz band that included Colin Walcott on sitar and percussion, Ralph Towner on guitar, Glenn Moore on bass, Paul McCandless on oboe. They put out a lot of great albums in the 1970s, into the 80s, in fact, into the 21st century. This one, though, goes back to 1977. It's called Friends, and we heard Grazing Dreams from that. That was also the title track to a Colin Walcott solo album on ECM Records. Before Oregon, we heard Secret Sky, title piece to their new one called Opium, with Caroline Lavelle on cello and vocals. And up at the top, Omar Farouk Tekbilek. Ahead in the next half hour, I've got music from Delirium and Roger Universe. It's all ahead as Echoes continues from PRX. Did you know about the Echoes app? 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
1: 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It's Producer Week. And up next, Don Was talks about being nervous in studio with Willie Nelson and how he got comfortable producing the Rolling Stones. That's coming up in an encore edition of the Next World Cafe.
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You're hearing echoes from PRXN. I'm John DiLiberto. We're going to go 29 minutes nonstop in this half hour, and it will include Delirium, Roger Universe, and end with Heather Woods Broderick. But let's start with Thanico from his album Structures on Mars. This is Geometric Patterns in Utopia Planetea.

0: Heather Woods Broderick from her album Labyrinth, Yekko's CD of the Month for April. Just a beautiful recording. 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And while you're there, you can check out the Yekko's CD of the Month Club. 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That's at echoes.org. Heather Woods Broderick, What Does Love Care? Roger Universe before that with Far Away off his album Earth Express, and Delirium from their latest Signs, In the Deep with Kunga. And up at the top, Thanico. I'm John DiLibretto. Thank you for being with me in this hour of Echoes today. Jeff Town is the producer of the show. He also sequenced today's Echoes. 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
0: 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We'll also hear from Lana Del Rey's latest album with a long title. I'm John DiLibretto, and it's in the tunnel of the Next Echoes from PRX.
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Sim Sheehan and Suk Pyok singer-songwriter Chantel Ducard was born and raised in Anchorage. These days, she spends most of her time in Denver, but always keeps her roots and connections close. She's also a touring member of Bamyoa. She is a Native Launchpad Award recipient. She's performed at the Kennedy Center, when it was still the Kennedy Center, and is a film and theater composer, and is out with a new album, Chantel and the Dukes of Art. She premiered it with my good friend Larry Kay on Indigenous and Music not that long ago. One of my favorite tunes of hers on this new release is Molly Mine, a fantastic way to get our listening going on the mainstream. Now, Escano, Brett, maybe Nick Yasso, Gi, Oya, Niwage, Sanota. Brett maybe is my name, and I'm just out there casually throwing around my Indian name. If you're tuning in for the first time right now, we have a lot of fun reimagining what a mainstream music scene can look and sound like, particularly as it pertains to the much-needed representation of Indigenous artists of Turtle Island and beyond. So, with that being said, we're going to hear from the likes of Boricua singer-songwriter Taina Asili before this set is through. Looking ahead, one from Wolastoqiyik artist Mike Byrne. He's from the Tobik First Nation. Also, the Toronto-based Japanese-Canadian artist Hiroki Tanaka. But right now, it's Abibio Sound Machine with their newest single. Return to Sender came out April 29th, and it was inspired by a real car accident that singer Eno Williams experienced. She described the steering wheel, quote, jumping out of her hands, which in traditional Nigerian spiritual thinking felt like an attack by unseen forces. So the phrase return to sender is a common protective response. It's a great track for your consideration and approval today on the mainstream.

Sheikh Ibrahim was Sali, a great 2025 release that we got into the library at the beginning of May. And before that was Taina Asili's Plant the Seed, found on her Resiliencia album. And it was Abibio Sound Machine's newest single, Return to Sender, that we officially introduced into the rotation. I'm Brett Mabee, and you might already know that, but at the risk of sounding even more redundant, it's good to have you here. This is your open and standing invitation to join me 7 days a week, 3 hours a day, as I do broadcast a whole lot across the globe. So as always, check your listings for the many times and ways you can spend some musical time with me. And you should also remember that I love hearing from listeners, so feel free to drop me a line at brett@mainstreamradio.net. Before parting ways, I'll have some details about the Full Moon Radio, my friends and colleagues at nv1.org, and so much more. We're going to wrap up our first half with a track from Tedeschi Trucks Band's most ambitious album, I Am the Moon. It's a quadruple release. That's right. Now, a couple quick fun facts about Tedeschi Trucks. They literally formed the band so Derek and Susan could spend more time together. Because you remember, they both had very successful solo bands before joining forces in late 2009. But they decided that they didn't like that they were touring on opposite schedules, so the rest is history. They also played their first ever show on April Fool's Day. Their debut album won a Grammy, and they continue to build on a fantastic momentum. I love their newest album as well, but again, we're rewinding a little bit with Playing With My Emotions, a great track to keep you going on the mainstream.

0: Hi, this is Nick Forster. Every week in E-Town, we bring together musicians from a wide range of styles for some great live performances and conversation. And we also present the Achievement Award to someone doing outstanding work in their communities. It's an hour of uplifting stories and music each week on E-Town.
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I know I give a lot of attention to the AM-FM listeners, but I also am extremely grateful for my friends who are joining digitally again all across the globe. 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You can also find more information about some of the other projects associated with Turtle Island Tunes Full Moon Radio LLC, including Gyno, my one-hour weekly Indigenous spotlight show, and the Full Moon Radio itself, a 24/7 digital listening experience of Indigenous musicians of all times and all genres, including some of the traditionally based genres as well. Again, you just got to check it out for yourself at mainstreamradio.net. As we continue on with this hour, we're going to hear from Tom Mishkin this block. Later on, a new one in the rotation from Love Spells. And this track is a recent addition as well. It comes to us from Love Tempo. Their debut album came out April 17th. It's called There Is a Light, and it came out on Bastard Jazz Recordings. Turn it up with There Is a Light, and don't go anywhere. I'll be back with you before you know it on The Mainstream.

Tom Misch with Old Man on the Mainstream. Before that was Wheel Lup's Tepid, a track featuring Seal, found on the Inner Light album. And speaking of light, it was Love Temple's There Is a Light, the title track of the band's latest album, that got us into the half. I'm Brett Mabee, and sadly, I'm only here with you one last time. I'm getting ready to step out of the studio, but as always, you're welcome to join me 7 days a week, 3 hours a day. 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
4: This is Hannah Mayer from The Root. Tune into my show Monday through Friday, 2 to 6 p.m. to hear all your favorite music, new, old, and everything in between on WRUR and WITH, The Root.

Unless you're a huge music nerd or needed some legal help, you might not be aware that producer Adrian Young was actually a practicing attorney before becoming a full-time producer. And this is pretty impressive, too. His entire studio complex also contains a vinyl shop and a barber shop, which I've mentioned before is kind of something that I aspire to, except maybe not a barber shop. I'd have a laundromat there. That was Adrian Young's Different Directions from his self-titled album that got us into this hour of music today on the mainstream. I'm Brett Mabee, your host through these sonic explorations, and if you're tuning in for the first time, let me give you a quick overview of what the mainstream is all about. Around these here parts, we take the challenge of reimagining a mainstream music scene very seriously, particularly as it pertains to the much-needed representation of indigenous artists of Turtle Island, which means we're going to be hearing from Abenaki singer-songwriter Mimi O'Bonswin, Métis singer Sandra Souter, later on, Julia Keefe and the Indigenous Big Band, and I do have some new tunes for the rotation as well. One from Satya, so stick around for more details on that. And this first one is an April 29th release from Evax. When I'm Gone is the second track from Evax's 2026 project, Just Like Fire. For your consideration and approval, turn it up with When I'm Gone, and I'll be back with you before you know it on the mainstream.

Sundad, Grandfather Clock, a great track from a father-son classical guitar duo found on the duo's Way Station 1 album. Before that was the smooth stylings of Mimi O'Bonswin's I'm Alive, found on her Willow release. We also heard Queen Erby's Medicine Woman, and it was Evac's When I'm Gone that we officially got into the library for the first time this hour. I'm Brett Mabee. And if you're just now getting here, you've missed a little bit, so get caught back up at mainstreamradio.net. And if you have to step away from listening, well, go on then. Just kidding. You can also check things out. That's right, you guessed it, at mainstreamradio.net. We're going to blues things up just a little bit in this set, but looking further into the second half, some Brian Jackson and Masters at Work, Satya with a new tune, I'll squeeze in some Wolfpack and a whole lot more. Now, back to this block. We're going to kick off this bluesy set with Joanne Shaw Taylor. She has a new album out and a major run of 2026 tour dates across Europe and the U.S. I'll have more details about that release in the coming weeks, but right now, it's her 2024 A Good Goodbye here on the mainstream. On the mainstream.

0: Hey, this is Thea May from a Tick McShang and Anishinaabeg, and you are listening to The Mainstream with Brett Mabee.
1: See, my mule don't like people laughing. Gets a crazy idea you're laughing at him. Now, if you apologize...

At the halfway point of this hour's listening, I'm Brett Mabee, and if you're just now getting here, you're listening to the best new show around that puts Indigenous representation front and center in a mainstream musical format, hence the name. Before going any further, I do want to get a shout out to friends who are dialed into KNAU 88.7 FM in and around Flagstaff, Arizona. We do have a lot more listening for the hour, but before going any further, also a quick and friendly reminder that I'm always looking for great new music. So if you're a professional singer-songwriter, send me your great tracks to brett@mainstreamradio.net. There's a wide assortment of music that's played here, so there's a good chance your tunes will find a home on the mainstream with Brett Mabee. Looking ahead to the remainder of our time, Brian Jackson and Masters at Work, I'll join you again after a track from Julia Keefe and the Indigenous Big Band. Right now, it is Alpha Mist that's going to be kicking off this block, one of the most influential voices in modern UK jazz. Featuring Tawia, it's All Time, getting us back into this block of music on the mainstream.

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1: Eons past, I'm past and molded. Sweet exchange to the south.

Just saw that Julia Keefe and the Indigenous Big Band's debut album Incarnadine is already being hailed as one of 2026's best jazz albums. And that attention and accolade is well deserved. That's the Dadat Suite, which of course is from Delbert Anderson's band, Dadat. That was Movement 2, Attention, bringing My Time With You to an end on the mainstream. We also heard Brian Jackson and Masters at Work, and it was Alpha Mist that got us into the half. I can't thank you enough for all your love and support here on the mainstream for these past 3 years. It's such an honor to listen to music together. And again, I know you have a lot of options out there, and the fact that you keep coming back for some listening truly is a spectacular thing, and it means the world to me. So I can't wait to do it again. 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I keep the show archive up to date, so be sure to check things out there as well. Some Wolfpack and Warm Dusher, which is a side project of the Fat White family. But right now, it is the latest release from Satya. Project 10 is an emotional doorway, as it's been called, into her debut album, Yellow House. So for your consideration and approval, enjoy this new tune and let me know what you think about it. Be good to yourself and each other and keep on tuning in to the mainstream.

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3: 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And up next, Don Was talks about being nervous in studio with Willie Nelson and how he got comfortable producing the Rolling Stones. That's coming up in an encore edition of the Next World Cafe.
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Gracie and Rachel of Righteous Babes Records and their Permission, found on the If We Could, Would We album, today on the mainstream. It's worth pointing out that earlier in their career, they were voted number 4 favorite new artist by NPR listeners, which I guess is a rare feat for a chamber pop duo. They quickly built a following after that, and they continued to build on an incredible momentum as well. I'm Brett Mabee, and if you're just now joining, you've made it at the right time. We have the whole hour ahead. So fret not, fear not, I've got you covered with some amazing listening. I know that you might be busy, though, so if you have to step away from listening, always get caught back up digitally on sites like mainstreamradio.net. Looking at the playlist ahead, we'll hear from Choctaw singer-songwriter Samantha Crane. Before that, Adrian Sutherland and Rodrigo Maza. And in this first block, we're going to keep things on somewhat of a folky note with Wynonna Oak, and this one from M. Ward, a talented singer-songwriter who taught himself to play on Beatles records, which is actually kind of how I learned how to play as well. He records almost exclusively on analog gear, which is pretty fitting considering the types of artists that he likes to collaborate with, like First Aid Kit, one of my favorite sister duos. It's Too Young to Die from Supernatural Thing, getting us back into this block of listening on the mainstream.

Wynonna Oakes' I Broke Me First on the mainstream. We also heard Grace Potter and the Nocturnals with Low Road, a classic that was going out by request to a loyal listener. And before that was M. Ward and First Aid Kit's Too Young to Die, found on M. Ward's Supernatural Thing. If you're just now getting here, get caught back up at mainstreamradio.net, or to discover this and a whole lot more incredible indigenous radio programming, head on over to nv1.org, the official website for Native Voice One, Native American Radio Network. 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So again, a lot of great reasons to go check things out at nv1.org. Before parting ways, I'll tell you about the phone number that you can use to stay in touch with me for song recommendations or radio tags or any kind of audio fun that you want to have. Respectfully, I do want to put a little asterisk next to that. In addition, though, and in the meantime, music from Whitney Tye in this block is 1876 with Sober Junkie, but not before the indigenous supergroup known colloquially as Indian City. This is the title track of their final album with founder Vince Fontaine, famously also of Eagle and Hawk. Turn it up with Code Red and don't go anywhere if you can help it. You'll regret it if you do. You're listening to the mainstream. Asaranon Dajates.

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I'm Brett Mabee, and you're listening to The Mainstream. A shout out to friends who are dialed in to WJFF, The Jeff, in and around Jeffersonville, New York, on the FM dial at 90.5. Again, it's good to have you here, and if you do sadly have to step away, I understand. I'm not going to guilt you too much.

I look forward to you staying in touch with me as well. And so take this email address down. It's brett@mainstreamradio.net. There are a lot of reasons to stay in touch. Perhaps there's a song that you heard, you just can't get the title. I can help you out with that. Or if there's a recommendation you want to get on the air, I can help you out with that. If you want to tell me how much you're loving the show, I'd love to hear that. And so much more. You get the point. There are a lot of reasons to stay in touch with me. So again, email me and stay in touch. Or if you're the talking type, give me a call at 1-888-362-9970. Now, it just came to my attention that Tia Wood is out with new music. That's not what I'm about to introduce, but be on the lookout because you know I'm going to get a new track in from the hottest Swinomish and Cree singer-songwriter out there on the scene right now. She had a spectacular year at the 2026 Junos with a stellar performance, and one of the songs that's really catapulting her to a new level of fame is Sage My Soul, the track getting us back into this block on the mainstream.

0: down, have mercy. It's Mickey Free here, a Native Voice One threat, maybe. If you want to get it done, baby, listen to Native Voice One. I'll see you soon out there on the road. Bye-bye now.
1: Oh, my God. Look at this guy. Can't even bring home my moves. Get out of here.

Vampire Doo-Wop's take on the Beastie Boys' Girls on the Mainstream. Before that was Jess Williamson's Chasing Spirits from Time Ain't Accidental. And we also heard Whitney Ties Rhea. But it was Tia Woods' Sage My Soul that officially got us into the half. Sadly, our time together has come to an end, at least for now. Join me again sooner than later. Check those listings, as I do broadcast 7 days a week, 3 hours a day. There are plenty of opportunities to enjoy some musical bonding together. 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In the remainder of our time is the James Hunter Six and Betty LaVette, but not before my amazing friend Russell Wallace with his new project, the Salt Chuck City Orchestra. Their debut album, Klatwa, means to embark, which is a pretty fitting title for an amazing and broad scope project. So turn it up with River of Crows and be good to yourself and each other. 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
2: The Little Science on Screen series presents Pokemon Detective Pikachu Sunday, May 31st at 3:30 p.m. In a world where people collect Pokemon, a boy comes across a talking Pikachu who seeks to be a detective. The event includes a presentation before the film by Dr. Carolyn DeLong, professor of psychology at the Rochester Institute of Technology, plus a discussion with staff from the Seneca Park Zoo. 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

Sim Sheehan and Sukpyok singer-songwriter Chantel Ducard was born and raised in Anchorage. These days, she spends most of her time in Denver, but always keeps her roots and connections close. She's also a touring member of Bamyoa. She is a Native Launchpad Award recipient. She's performed at the Kennedy Center, when it was still the Kennedy Center, and is a film and theater composer, and is out with a new album, Chantel and the Dukes of Art. She premiered it with my good friend Larry Kay on Indigenous and Music not that long ago. One of my favorite tunes of hers on this new release is Molly Mine, a fantastic way to get our listening going on the mainstream. Now, Escano, Brett, maybe Nick Yasso, Gi Oya Niwage Sanota. Brett Maybe is my name, and I'm just out there casually throwing around my Indian name. If you're tuning in for the first time right now, we have a lot of fun reimagining what a mainstream music scene can look and sound like, particularly as it pertains to the much-needed representation of Indigenous artists of Turtle Island and beyond. So, with that being said, we're going to hear from the likes of Boricua singer-songwriter Taina Asili before this set is through. Looking ahead, one from Wolastoq artist Mike Byrne. He's from the Tobik First Nation. Also, the Toronto-based Japanese-Canadian artist Hiroki Tanaka. But right now, it's a Bibio Sound Machine with their newest single. Return to Sender came out April 29th, and it was inspired by a real car accident that singer Eno Williams experienced. She described the steering wheel, quote, jumping out of her hands, which in traditional Nigerian spiritual thinking felt like an attack by unseen forces. So the phrase return to sender is a common protective response. It's a great track for your consideration and approval today on the mainstream.

Sheikh Ibrahim was Sali, a great 2025 release that we got into the library at the beginning of May. And before that was Taina Asili's Plant the Seed, found on her Resiliencia album. And it was Abibio Sound Machine's newest single, Return to Sender, that we officially introduced into the rotation. I'm Brett Mabee, and you might already know that, but at the risk of sounding even more redundant, it's good to have you here. This is your open and standing invitation to join me 7 days a week, 3 hours a day, as I do broadcast a whole lot across the globe. So as always, check your listings for the many times and ways you can spend some musical time with me. And you should also remember that I love hearing from listeners, so feel free to drop me a line at brett@mainstreamradio.net. Before parting ways, I'll have some details about the Full Moon Radio, my friends and colleagues at nv1.org, and so much more. We're going to wrap up our first half with a track from Tedeschi Trucks Band, most ambitious album, I Am the Moon. It's a quadruple release. That's right. Now, a couple quick fun facts about Tedeschi Trucks. They literally formed the band so Derek and Susan could spend more time together. Because you remember, they both had very successful solo bands before joining forces in late 2009. But they decided that they didn't like that they were touring on opposite schedules, so the rest is history. They also played their first ever show on April Fool's Day. Their debut album won a Grammy, and they continue to build on a fantastic momentum. I love their newest album as well, but again, we're rewinding a little bit with Playing With My Emotions, a great track to keep you going on the mainstream.

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I know I give a lot of attention to the AM/FM listeners, but I also am extremely grateful for my friends who are joining digitally again all across the globe. So the full digital archive can be found there. You can also find more information about some of the other projects associated with Turtle Island Tunes Full Moon Radio LLC, including Gyno, my one-hour weekly Indigenous spotlight show, and the Full Moon Radio itself, a 24/7 digital listening experience of Indigenous musicians of all times and all genres, including some of the traditionally based genres as well. Again, you just got to check it out for yourself at mainstreamradio.net. As we continue on with this hour, we're going to hear from Tom Mishkin this block. Later on, a new one in the rotation from Love Spells. And this track is a recent addition as well. It comes to us from Love Tempo. Their debut album came out April 17th. It's called There Is a Light, and it came out on Bastard Jazz Recordings. Turn it up with There Is a Light, and don't go anywhere. I'll be back with you before you know it on the mainstream.

Life is a mystery. Remember the trips to bed, truth and

Tom Misch with Old Man on the mainstream. Before that was Wheel Lup's Tepid, a track featuring Seal, found on the Inner Light album. And speaking of light, it was Love Temple's There Is a Light, the title track of the band's latest album, that got us into the half. I'm Brett Mabee, and sadly, I'm only here with you one last time. I'm getting ready to step out of the studio, but as always, you're welcome to join me 7 days a week, 3 hours a day. 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You can do that at nv1.org. In the final block is Tofu Smell, one from the North Sound, but first, it's Love Spells with a new track that came out April 30th. For your consideration and approval, enjoy Crutch, and let me know what you think about it. 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

Unless you're a huge music nerd or needed some legal help, you might not be aware that producer Adrian Young was actually a practicing attorney before becoming a full-time producer. And this is pretty impressive, too. His entire studio complex also contains a vinyl shop and a barber shop, which I've mentioned before is kind of something that I aspire to, except maybe not a barber shop. I'd have a laundromat there. That was Adrian Young's Different Directions from his self-titled album that got us into this hour of music today on the mainstream. I'm Brett Mabee, your host through these sonic explorations, and if you're tuning in for the first time, let me give you a quick overview of what the mainstream is all about. Around these here parts, we take the challenge of reimagining a mainstream music scene very seriously, particularly as it pertains to the much-needed representation of indigenous artists of Turtle Island, which means we're going to be hearing from Abenaki singer-songwriter Mimi O'Bonswin, Métis singer Sandra Souter, later on, Julia Keefe and the Indigenous Big Band, and I do have some new tunes for the rotation as well. One from Satya, so stick around for more details on that. And this first one is an April 29th release from Evax. When I'm Gone is the second track from Evax's 2026 project, Just Like Fire. For your consideration and approval, turn it up with When I'm Gone, and I'll be back with you before you know it on the mainstream.

Sundad, Grandfather Clock, a great track from a father-son classical guitar duo found on the duo's Way Station 1 album. Before that was the smooth stylings of Mimi O'Bonswin's I'm Alive, found on her Willow release. We also heard Queen Erby's Medicine Woman, and it was Evac's When I'm Gone that we officially got into the library for the first time this hour. I'm Brett Mabee, and if you're just now getting here, you've missed a little bit, so get caught back up at mainstreamradio.net. And if you have to step away from listening, well, go on then. Just kidding. You can also check things out. That's right, you guessed it, at mainstreamradio.net. We're going to blues things up just a little bit in this set, but looking further into the second half, some Brian Jackson and Masters at Work, Satya with a new tune, I'll squeeze in some Wolfpack and a whole lot more. Now, back to this block. We're going to kick off this bluesy set with Joanne Shaw Taylor. She has a new album out and a major run of 2026 tour dates across Europe and the U.S. I'll have more details about that release in the coming weeks, but right now, it's her 2024 A Good Goodbye here on the mainstream. On the mainstream.

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1: See, my mule don't like people laughing. Gets a crazy idea you're laughing at him. Now, if you apologize...

0: This is Hannah Mayer from The Root. 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
1: I'm Sean Lay on today's BBC NewsHour. Israel kills Hamas's military leader and says there'll be voluntary emigration for Gazans. Trump triumphs in Texas. Will the victory be Pyrrhic? And Africa's former top health official on getting ahead of Ebola.
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At the halfway point of this hour's listening, I'm Brett Mabee, and if you're just now getting here, you're listening to the best new show around that puts Indigenous representation front and center in a mainstream musical format, hence the name. Before going any further, I do want to get a shout out to friends who are dialed into KNAU, 88.7 FM in and around Flagstaff, Arizona. We do have a lot more listening for the hour, but before going any further, also a quick and friendly reminder that I'm always looking for great new music. So if you're a professional singer-songwriter, send me your great tracks to brett@mainstreamradio.net. There's a wide assortment of music that's played here, so there's a good chance your tunes will find a home on the mainstream with Brett Mabee. Looking ahead to the remainder of our time, Brian Jackson and Masters at Work, I'll join you again after a track from Julia Keefe and the Indigenous Big Band. Right now, it is Alpha Mist that's going to be kicking off this block, one of the most influential voices in modern UK jazz. Featuring Tawia, it's All Time, getting us back into this block of music on the mainstream.

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1: Eons past, I'm past and molded. Sweet exchange to the south from northern. People's move, be who by the chosen sacred land. These sands emboldened. This

Just saw that Julia Keefe and the Indigenous Big Band's debut album, Incarnadine, is already being hailed as one of 2026's best jazz albums. And that attention and accolade is well-deserved. That's the Dadat Suite, which of course is from Delbert Anderson's band, Dadat. That was Movement 2, Attention, bringing My Time With You to an end on the mainstream. We also heard Brian Jackson and Masters at Work, and it was Alphamist that got us into the half. I can't thank you enough for all your love and support here on the mainstream for these past 3 years. 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And again, I know you have a lot of options out there, and the fact that you keep coming back for some listening truly is a spectacular thing, and it means the world to me. So I can't wait to do it again. 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I keep the show archive up to date, so be sure to check things out there as well. Some Wolfpack and Warm Dusher, which is a side project of the Fat White family. But right now, it is the latest release from Satya. Project 10 is an emotional doorway, as it's been called, into her debut album, Yellow House. So for your consideration and approval, enjoy this new tune, and let me know what you think about it. Be good to yourself and each other, and keep on tuning in to the mainstream.

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4: 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Whole lotta shaking going on. I said, come on, baby. Oh, we got
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1: Gracie and Rachel of Righteous Babes Records and their Permission, found on the If We Could, Would We album, today on the mainstream. It's worth pointing out that earlier in their career, they were voted number 4 favorite new artist by NPR listeners, which I guess is a rare feat for a chamber pop duo. They quickly built a following after that, and they continued to build on an incredible momentum as well. I'm Brett Mabee, and if you're just now joining, you've made it at the right time. We have the whole hour ahead. So fret not, fear not, I've got you covered with some amazing listening. I know that you might be busy, though, so if you have to step away from listening, always get caught back up digitally on sites like mainstreamradio.net. Looking at the playlist ahead, we'll hear from Choctaw singer-songwriter Samantha Crane. Before that, Adrian Sutherland and Rodrigo Maza. And in this first block, we're going to keep things on somewhat of a folky note with Wynonna Oak, and this one from M. Ward, a talented singer-songwriter who taught himself to play on Beatles records, which is actually kind of how I learned how to play as well. He records almost exclusively on analog gear, which is pretty fitting considering the types of artists that he likes to collaborate with, like First Aid Kit, one of my favorite sister duos. It's Too Young to Die from Supernatural Thing, getting us back into this block of listening on the mainstream.

Wynonna Oakes, I Broke Me First, on the mainstream. We also heard Grace Potter and the Nocturnals with Low Road, a classic that was going out by request to a loyal listener. And before that was M. Ward and First Aid Kit's Too Young to Die, found on M. Ward's Supernatural Thing. If you're just now getting here, get caught back up at mainstreamradio.net or to discover this and a whole lot more incredible indigenous radio programming, head on over to nv1.org, the official website for Native Voice One, Native American Radio Network. 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So again, a lot of great reasons to go check things out at nv1.org. Before parting ways, I'll tell you about the phone number that you can use to stay in touch with me for song recommendations or radio tags or any kind of audio fun that you want to have. Respectfully, I do want to put a little asterisk next to that. In addition, though, and in the meantime, music from Whitney Tye in this block is 1876 with Sober Junkie, but not before the indigenous supergroup known colloquially as Indian City. This is the title track of their final album with founder Vince Fontaine, famously also of Eagle and Hawk. Turn it up with Code Red and don't go anywhere if you can help it. You'll regret it if you do. You're listening to the mainstream. Asaranon, Dajates.

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1: 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And up next, Don Was talks about being nervous in studio with Willie Nelson and how he got comfortable producing the Rolling Stones. That's coming up in an encore edition of the Next World Cafe.
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I'm Brett Mabee, and you're listening to The Mainstream. A shout-out to friends who are dialed in to WJFF, The Jeff, in and around Jeffersonville, New York, on the FM dial at 90.5. Again, it's good to have you here, and if you do sadly have to step away, I understand. 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I look forward to you staying in touch with me as well, and so take this email address down. It's brett@mainstreamradio.net. There are a lot of reasons to stay in touch. Perhaps there's a song that you heard, you just can't get the title. I can help you out with that. Or if there's a recommendation you want to get on the air, I can help you out with that. If you want to tell me how much you're loving the show, I'd love to hear that. And so much more. You get the point. There are a lot of reasons to stay in touch with me. So again, email me and stay in touch. Or if you're the talking type, give me a call at 1-888-362-9970. Now, it just came to my attention that Tia Wood is out with new music. That's not what I'm about to introduce, but be on the lookout because you know I'm going to get a new track in from the hottest Swinomish and Cree singer-songwriter out there on the scene right now. She had a spectacular year at the 2026 Junos with a stellar performance, and one of the songs that's really catapulting her to a new level of fame is Sage My Soul, the track getting us back into this block on The Mainstream.

0: Hey, hey, hey, now, have mercy. It's Mickey Free here, a Native Voice One, Brett, maybe. If you want to get it done, baby, listen to Native Voice One. I'll see you soon out there on the road. Bye-bye now.
1: Oh, my God. Look at this guy. Can't even bring home my moves. Get out of here.

Vampire Doo-Wop's take on the Beastie Boys' Girls on the Mainstream. Before that was Jess Williamson's Chasing Spirits from Time Ain't Accidental. And we also heard Whitney Ties Rhea. But it was Tia Woods' Sage My Soul that officially got us into the half. Sadly, our time together has come to an end, at least for now. Join me again sooner than later. Check those listings, as I do broadcast 7 days a week, 3 hours a day. There are plenty of opportunities to enjoy some musical bonding together. And if you just can't wait, and who can blame you, you can listen 24/7 from your desktop, laptop, mobile device, or tablet at mainstreamradio.net. In the remainder of our time is the James Hunter Six and Betty LaVette, but not before my amazing friend Russell Wallace with his new project, the Salt Chuck City Orchestra. Their debut album, Klatwa, means to embark, which is a pretty fitting title for an amazing and broad scope project. So turn it up with River of Crows and be good to yourself and each other. 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
2: I'm Sean Lay on today's BBC NewsHour. Israeli attacks in southern Lebanon as evacuation orders affect nearly 15% of the country. Tennis with sequins at the French Open, and Paul McCartney on how the media made him doubt his memories.
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5: BBC World Service. It's 10 o'clock GMT. This is Oliver Conway with the newsroom. Israel intensifies its bombing of Lebanon, declaring much of the south to be a combat zone.
6: We don't understand why Israel has been escalating in such a way, continuing to kill a lot more people than it has in the past few weeks.
5: A fire ripped through a girls' boarding school in Kenya, killing at least 16. Calls for urgent action to tackle the Ebola outbreak in Congo.
7: There is an opportunity right now to potentially avert the worst case scenario. But if we do not do those things, I think it's a real possibility that we could have a repeat in something potentially even worse than what we saw a decade ago.
5: And later.
8: One of my recent tricks is to find any weird chord that I don't even know what it is. So anyway, I just went.
5: 70 years after writing his first song, Paul McCartney is still making music. First, our top stories.
9: BBC News with Govinda Gill. Iran's Revolutionary Guard says it has retaliated against an American airbase in the region after the latest US strikes on southern Iran. The Iranians didn't say where the base was, but Kuwait said it had responded to drone and missile attacks. The clash is the latest strain on the ceasefire as diplomatic efforts to reach a lasting settlement continue. Sarosh Negadari from BBC Monitoring explains how Iranian state media are presenting the latest attacks.
10: What we have seen in the Iranian media reporting is one, downplaying the incidents, but at the same time, we have seen that the Iranian media has highlighted the IRGC response by reporting on what they described as IRGC's crushing response to the move by the U.S. And throughout the day, they keep showing some footage purportedly showing launching missiles towards the base that they say the U.S. attack was launched from, but they do not mention the name of the host country. It seems to be a base in Kuwait, but Iranian media does not openly basically reference what has been targeted.
9: Israel has continued to intensify its attacks on Lebanon, striking the southern city of Tyre overnight. About 14% of Lebanese territory is now under Israeli evacuation orders. John Sudworth has this report from Beirut.
11: Social media videos from one of Lebanon's biggest cities shows dust-covered crowds of people gathered around collapsed buildings and with the fires being fought by rescue workers illuminating the night. The tens of thousands of residents were given a warning to leave just 2 hours before the strikes began. The Israeli Prime Minister Benjamin Netanyahu said this week that he will smite the Iranian-backed militant group Hezbollah in response to its use of deadly new fiber-optic drones. Iran has said any deal with America must include Lebanon, yet this conflict is escalating, with more than 3,200 killed so far.
9: Kenyan police say at least 16 students at a girls' boarding school have died in a nighttime dormitory fire in the Rift Valley town of Gilgil. At least 74 others have been admitted to hospital with injuries. Thomas Mukwana is in Nairobi.
12: It's in a school known as Sutumishi Girls in a town called Nakuru, just outside Nairobi. This is part of a pattern, actually, a disturbing pattern over the years. Just 2 years ago, a big fire at a boys' high school in Nyeri, another town outside Nairobi, that led to the deaths of 21 school-going boys, and nothing was done. The government has been accused of not being keen on implementing fire safety standards in high schools. A lot of these boarding schools are built, but not with fire safety in mind, and so escape routes are not available available in cases of emergencies like this one, and that's what causes the deaths, according to investigations before.
9: BBC News. A senior EU official says it'll expand import quotas and tariffs to defend its economy against imbalanced trade with China. The industry commissioner said some sectors, including chemicals, metals and clean technology, were at risk of being destroyed by unfair Chinese competition. Beijing has called the proposed measures a form of protectionism. The US and Ukraine have denied a claim by a senior EU official that US diplomats left Kyiv this week after Russia warned it would launch massive new strikes. Earlier, the EU foreign policy chief, Kaja Kallas, told a meeting in Cyprus that all European diplomatic staff had stayed after the Russian warning on Monday, but that the Americans had left. The US authorities have charged a Google engineer with breaking insider trading laws by allegedly using Google's data to place lucrative bets on the prediction platform Polymarket. Nick Marsh has more details.
13: Michele Spagnuolo, who is an engineer for Google, basically bet on who would and wouldn't be the most searched person on Google in 2025. So he bet against a bunch of names such as Donald Trump. He bet on the singer David, which was odds close to zero at the time. Turns out, though, that David did become the most searched for name on Google. He was arrested and put in custody for the alleged murder of a teenage girl, which obviously, you know, garnered a lot of attention. He won about $1.2 million, this Google engineer, through these bets.
9: Police in Italy say they've seized assets worth $232 million belonging to the late mafia boss Matteo Messina Denaro, who died 3 years ago. The assets had been amassed since the 1980s and seized from places including Andorra, the Cayman Islands and Spain. That's the latest BBC News.
5: Thank you. You're listening to the newsroom from the BBC World Service with Oliver Conway. According to the health ministry in Lebanon, more than 3,000 people have been killed since fighting resumed between Israel and Hezbollah 3 months ago, with another 11 deaths reported today. There is currently supposed to be a ceasefire, but Israel is pressing on with its attacks. The sound of a strike this morning in the southern city of Tyre, as Israel said it was targeting Hezbollah infrastructure. Social media video showed crowds gathered around collapsed buildings and rescue workers putting out fires. Yesterday, Israel said that all the areas south of the Zahrani River, about 40 kilometres from its border, were now classed as a combat zone. It told tens of thousands of Lebanese residents to evacuate, giving them just 2 hours to get out. Nadat Aoun Saliba is an independent member of the Lebanese parliament.
6: We don't understand why Israel has been escalating in such a way that has been continuing to kill a lot more people than it has in the past few weeks. This is not acceptable. This is not explained. And Israel continues to ask more and more villages to leave their homes, while when they leave their homes, they smash the complete village. They leave no life behind them.
5: One Israeli soldier was killed on Wednesday, taking the total to 24. Hezbollah has been using fibre optic drones to target occupying Israeli forces. For the latest on the Israeli offensive, we heard from our correspondent Lina Sinjab in Beirut.
14: It's an escalation after escalation, especially in the past 48 hours. The city of Tyre now is under attack. This is the largest city in the south, and now people had to evacuate. The city of Sidon is not able to welcome people anymore. They're asking people to move north to Beirut or elsewhere. This is a big humanitarian issue. Every day there are thousands of people that are threatened and have to flee. And don't forget that this war left over a million displaced. And the fear is that these kind of attacks have no end in sight. And the worry is that these towns and villages that are being under attack, people won't be able to go back to them, as Israel have first created a buffer zone, then declared a yellow line. And now they're advancing even further into the south of Lebanon. For many Lebanese, this is an occupation with no one internationally or locally able to push the Israelis back.
5: The Israeli Prime Minister has said he wants to crush Hezbollah, and yet we see that another Israeli soldier was killed yesterday. So the group fighting back.
14: The group is fighting back, but with also limited power and limited capacity. And now their big ally, Iran, is also under attack by the Americans. So they don't have the main power that they used to have. But the problem is, the price that is being paid is mainly paid by civilians. We don't know exactly the figure of Hezbollah fighters who've been killed throughout this war. But if you just look at the map and you see the mass destruction, you see 3,200 people, probably more, have been killed. Since the ceasefire, over 600 have been killed. And, you know, the price and the plight of this war is mainly on civilians and on Lebanese, territory.
5: So is it a realistic goal for the Israelis to completely defeat Hezbollah as they want?
14: It's really hard to envision this because Hezbollah is not only a military group that is, armed. They have presence in the parliament. They are in the government. They are in every section of this government. They have big group of civilians who support them and follow them. You cannot crush a whole group like this. The way forward is really a political solution, and that's what the government has been trying to push for. Disarm Hezbollah, keep it limited to political party inside the government because it represents a big number of the Lebanese community. The problem is Hezbollah is not adhering to these kind of equations that even the government is persuading and is continuing with the fights. And it all started with Hezbollah allying with Iran and retaliating for the killing of Ayatollah Khamenei.
5: And that was Lina Sinjab in the Lebanese capital, Beirut. Well, the deepening conflict in Lebanon is one of the factors complicating America's efforts to forge a peace deal with Iran. The US military said it carried out another round of strikes there overnight, shooting down four Iranian attack drones that, quote, posed a threat around the Strait of Hormuz. The US also targeted a military site in the strategic port city of Bandar Abbas, an action it described as purely defensive. Iran said its Revolutionary Guards responded by hitting a US airbase. It didn't clarify where, but Kuwait said its air defences were intercepting hostile missile and drone threats. Fouad Izadi is Professor of International Relations at the University of Tehran and a supporter of the Iranian government.
15: The United States have attacked Iran illegally. They have killed more than 3,500 civilians. And they think they can control this part of the world. It's not going to happen. It's a pipe dream. They thought they can change Iran's government. That was a pipe dream. Trump has basically two choices. Either go the diplomatic political route and reach a settlement with Iran or have another war. And I think Iranian authorities are ready for both cases.
5: Our North America editor, Sarah Smith, told us more about these latest US strikes.
16: It's the second time in 3 days that the American military have done something like this, whilst there is, of course, a ceasefire in place between the US and Iran. So that is threatened, clearly, by these things that have been happening, although negotiations are continuing at the same time. We heard a bit about that from Donald Trump at a cabinet meeting. He was speaking, saying that he wasn't satisfied yet with the terms of the deal, but he remains convinced, he says, that Iran needs to make a deal. And he wanted to stress that he doesn't feel under political pressure to hurry this up. He actually said he doesn't care about the midterm elections that are coming up in November, because he obviously thinks that Iran thinks they can run out the clock here, that Donald Trump has less time than they do to get to a position where the Strait of Hormuz can be reopened, because they think it's putting so much political pressure on the American president. So he was keen to say that's not the case, and that he will take as long as he needs to in order to get the deal that he wants. And the US is obviously making clear that they're not held back from striking against Iranian facilities if they think they pose some kind of threat. The US has said that these were self-defense moves that led them to attack these Iranian sites on both Monday and Wednesday night.
5: Our North America editor, Sarah Smith. A fire at a girls' school in central Kenya has killed at least 16 students, according to police. Search teams have been deployed as the authorities try to account for all the students at Utumishi Girls Academy in the Gilgil area. Scared parents are gathering outside to try to get information about their loved ones. Well, our global affairs reporter Richard Kagoi is monitoring developments from Nairobi. What more can you tell us?
17: Yeah, what we just received from officials in the Ministry of Health and Interior is that the toll is at 16 and about 79 students were injured, and among those, 71 of them have been treated and discharged. At the moment, the cause of the fire is not known, yeah, but very devastating scenes are from that school in the county of Nakuru. That's Utumishi Girls Academy.
5: Yeah, the cause not known. Do they have any idea of how it might have started and why it proved so deadly?
17: I think at the moment, so they have not given us like a preliminary, you know, findings from what they've been able just to assess so far. But there have been, you know, challenges in terms of the way most of these dormitory buildings are designed. So when it comes now to evacuation, that also becomes a bit of a challenge because of the possibilities of a stampede really, you know, happening in the process. Yeah, so, and then also the way the windows are designed, you know, they've got all these metal grills, which is supposed to really prevent any unauthorized access from outside. And that really becomes an issue. So it's basically, you know, the way some of these buildings are designed, and are also constantly like taking through students in the process of a fire. How is evacuation really done? So it's not just the first case. So, and there have been, you know, repeatedly calls and appeals from the Ministry of Education and also players within the education industry that this is something that really needs to be given the utmost attention that it deserves.
5: Yeah, because Kenya has a history of these kind of dormitory fires. Why do they keep happening?
17: Well, they happen for a variety of reasons. And, you know, what we've been able to document over the years, part of it has really been attributed to being caused by the students themselves, and others attributed to electrical faults. And what several findings have been done is that students, especially during the second term of the year, around this time, really are stressed, you know, preparing for their final exams. And so sometimes because they've got grievances, they would take, you know, some very desperate moves. In the process, a lot of people are injured when that happens.
5: Richard, thank you. Richard Kigoi there, live from Nairobi. This is the newsroom from the BBC World Service. The epicentre of the current Ebola outbreak, Ituri province in the Democratic Republic of Congo, has been described by the World Health Organization as a catastrophic collision of disease and conflict. The WHO has called for an immediate ceasefire there so health workers can tackle the disease. Dr. Craig Spencer from Brown University in the United States worked in West Africa during the terrible Ebola epidemic of 2014 and contracted the virus himself.
7: I think it's worth remembering that we didn't know about this outbreak even 2 weeks ago. And in the span of just a few days, we've gone from not knowing about this to this being one of the largest Ebola outbreaks ever. Every day comes with what seems to be more and more concerning news, either on the case counts, where cases are at, other concerning developments and how international partners are responding, or other things like limitations of test capacity or other treatments. So I think that we are still in the very, very early phase of what is going to be a very long and complicated outbreak. And I think things are truly just starting to become clear. This was going to be a tough outbreak regardless of where it was at. This would have been hard to manage with these case counts and this disease itself in ideal conditions. And the eastern part of Congo is anything but ideal. I've worked many times in this part of DR Congo. Transport is tough. Logistics are hard. In addition, you have the conflict that is pervasive and omnipresent, and that makes it that much harder to access certain places, certain healthcare structures, and certain institutions. And it's going to be really hard for us to want to tackle this outbreak as quickly as possible. But we need to recognize, as we have learned in every other outbreak, that we need to work with communities as opposed to against them. Otherwise, we're setting ourselves up for even more trouble, even more challenges, and more of a prolonged outbreak.
18: The Trump administration says that it wants to treat American citizens who might have been exposed to Ebola not in the US, but in a facility in Kenya. What's your response to that?
7: I think it's a moral abdication of what our country owes its own. The people that we are going to be sending and demanding, essentially, go and help with the response, either part of the CDC or a public health service, or maybe even perhaps our military. These folks are then going to be treated in a structure which I have a hard time believing can't provide the quality of care that we are currently able to provide in a network of specialized hospitals all across the U.S. that we have built up for this reason over the past decade at an immense amount of cost, an immense amount of work by really dedicated professionals. And I think the fact that we are not going to, as Secretary of State Marco Rubio said, allow any single case of Ebola into the U.S. is a fixation on the wrong goal and the wrong priority. Our priority needs to be helping end the outbreak in Congo, and that is the only way to prevent cases from showing up in the region, in the U.S. and in other places. It's the only way. The road ahead is going to be really, really difficult. I look for those lights of optimism, but I'm also faced with the pragmatism and the realism of what the next few months and longer are going to look like, and it's going to be really tough.
18: Tougher even than the 2014 outbreak, do you think?
7: It's hard to prognosticate. I would not be surprised. I think there is an opportunity right now to surge resources, support, and everything that we need to get on the ground, testing, treatments, etc., to potentially avert the worst case scenario. But if we do not do those things, I think it's a real possibility that we could have a repeat and something potentially even worse than what we saw a decade ago.
5: Craig Spencer talking to James Copnell. A verdict is expected in the trial of an Austrian man who's admitted plotting a jihadist attack on a Taylor Swift concert in Vienna nearly 2 years ago. The man, named only as Beran A, also admitted to being part of a terrorist organisation, though he denied other charges. Our correspondent Bethany Bell spoke to us from outside the court.
19: We're waiting to see how the jury reacts. We're waiting to see what the sentence might be. We know that Beran A has admitted to planning the attack on the Taylor Swift concert. He was arrested after a tip-off by the CIA just one day before the first of three Taylor Swift concerts that were due to be held in Vienna in August 2024. And it caused enormous dismay among fans and for the singer herself. But Taylor Swift said on social media that it was better to mourning concerts rather than mourning fans. And she was very grateful for the authorities for having got onto this. Now, this is something that really shocked people here when the news came that the concerts were going to be cancelled. Almost 200,000 fans had been expected to attend. They'd come from all around the world. I was here at the time, and I remember speaking to people from the States, from Asia, from everywhere. And there was an enormous sense of desperation, fans running through the streets, singing and giving each other friendship bracelets.
5: Bethany Bell in Austria. For weeks, people in Bangladesh have been flocking to a farm to catch a glimpse of a rare buffalo who's been getting quite a lot of attention online. But why? Well, this visitor sums it up.
20: I pray to Allah, all praise to him. See, it is a beautiful beast. There are so many similarities to the US President Donald Trump. Not only the hair, but also the way he looks. The only difference is this is a buffalo, and President Trump is a human being.
5: Yes, a buffalo that looked a little bit like President Trump. Well, the buffalo in this case was due to be sacrificed for the Eid al-Adha holiday, but because of its popularity, Bangladesh's Home Ministry intervened at the last moment, sparing the animal. Our Global Affairs reporter Anne Barasan has been following this for us. Describe this buffalo.
21: Well, it is an albino buffalo. Usually buffaloes are dark black in colour, so this one is more of a pinkish or white colour. I mean, if you put it next to a black buffalo, it will stand out. So it became a what they call celebrity status in Bangladesh, and people usually go to the markets during the Eid time, the festival time. The cattle market will be one of the biggest attractions, and people used to hype, usually, you know, Mr. Bangladesh cow or Pushpa buffalo. And this one, this year, it is more of a Donald Trump because it's unusually it has got some hair on the top. So people, if you take the photograph in a different angle, I mean, I'm not sure it looks like him, but people, if you want to think in that way, probably it can appear as Donald Trump. Now, because of the popularity, it was going around, you know, Instagram reels on social media. A lot of people wanted to go and take a selfie with that animal. So now the government has now intervened. It was sold, actually, to be sacrificed, slaughtered this morning. But then the government intervened at the last minute, saying that, you know, because of security concerns and what kind of reaction it will have on the media. So they have taken control of this buffalo, and it will be sent to the main zoo in the capital, Dhaka, where it will be kept from now on.
18: Yeah, just looking at the pictures, I notice one of the keepers is actually brushing their hair, almost making it look more like Donald Trump. But there's a history of this kind of these animals going viral in Bangladesh.
21: See, the cattle market is a billion-dollar business in Bangladesh because beef eating is very common, especially during festival season. They will come from all over the country, and also many get smuggled into Bangladesh. So we are talking about a huge business here. And then this hype, like a couple of years ago, there was even a beauty contest for buffaloes. And then one buffalo was called as Mr. Bahubali. It was named after a movie where is something like a Herculean man. So they all, you know, get polished. Some of them, you know, sold for $10,000, $5,000. So this kind of activity boosts this image or the hype about the animals. And that is what we see.
18: Okay, Anbarasan, thank you. Anbarasan Etirajan on a buffalo that looks a little bit like Donald Trump. Now, 70 years since Paul McCartney wrote his first song in his childhood home in the English port city of Liverpool. He went on to forge a partnership with John Lennon that changed the course of rock and roll. Now, with his 20th solo album, The Boys of Dungeon Lane, due to be out, the former Beatle is looking back at those formative years and the people who shaped his songwriting. He spoke to our correspondent, Mark Savage.
8: One of my recent tricks is to find any weird chord that I don't even know what it is. So anyway, I just went...
0: Paul McCartney's on the sofa in his office in Soho, showing me how he started writing the first song of his new album.
8: I changed the top note, that note, put it there. And that made a kind of more reasonable chord. And then, so we had a three-chord sequence. And so that started the whole thing. But I got lucky, because I don't know what that chord is.
0: As he plays the guitar, I notice his phone face down on the table in front of us. And on the case is a colourful photograph from a family holiday.
1: Together forever.
0: Is that the family?
8: Yeah, that's my grandkids.
0: Oh, nice.
8: Take a look. Four of Stella's and four of Mary's. And they're all very bright. Yale, Brown, NYU and Yale.
0: And do you spoil them? Are you an indulgent granddad?
8: Yep.
0: Yeah?
1: We talked about guitars and rock and roll.
0: Family and friends are the central themes of McCartney's new album.
1: It was a good way to get to know you.
0: Going right back to his childhood in post-war Liverpool.
8: I think because the war had ended, all my uncles and aunties and my parents were so relieved. It was piano, it was music, it was jokes. I mean, one thing just comes to mind now. One of them sort of saying to the other, do you have a pension with your job? Have you got a pension? Oh, yeah. Well, that was like something very special.
0: And brand new, I imagine.
8: Probably.
0: Yeah. Do you have a pension?
8: I managed to scrape one together now.
0: Your dad told a lot of stories, and I've heard you say he had a very colourful turn of phrase. Do you think that has influenced your lyrics?
8: Yeah, I think so. He loved words. He loved to do crosswords. And he would be very keen for me to know certain words that you wouldn't otherwise have known. So I was the only kid in the class who could spell phlegm.
1: Let's carry on making ripples in a pond. We'll see how.
0: McCartney has been in archival mode for the last couple of years, with a documentary about his 1970s band Wings and the Get Back film.
8: And I was blamed for a lot of things. I was blamed for the breakup of the Beatles, and I had to sort of shoulder all of that stuff, even though I knew it wasn't true. But when I saw the film, I thought, oh no, I'm not like that at all. I'm trying to make a record. I'm trying to encourage these guys to be as great as they are. Took a weight off my mind.
0: Well, isn't it funny, though, how the press coverage kind of changed your own memories of the events?
8: It changed my attitude to me. I thought, OK, I'm overbearing. Yeah, I can be like that. That sort of stuff does affect you, I think.
5: Paul McCartney talking to Mark Savage. Our main world news once again. Israel has continued to intensify its bombing of southern Lebanon, with huge areas under mass evacuation orders. And a fire has ripped through a girls' boarding school in Kenya, killing at least 16 students. We'll have a full summary next, but that's it for now from the newsroom.
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0: This is the BBC World Service, and after the news, the global story. Politics have always been part of international sporting competitions, but this year's World Cup is different. Two countries competing, the United States and Iran, are at war with each other. And what's even more tricky is that the United States are co-hosts. Is this World Cup more geopolitically complicated than ever? Join me, Tristan Redman, in 2 minutes.
1: BBC News with Vigialis. Iran's Revolutionary Guard says it attacked a U.S. airbase in the region in retaliation for U.S. strikes on southern Iran. Kuwait said its air defenses had confronted hostile missiles and drones. Earlier, the U.S. military said it had shot down 4 Iranian drones over the Strait of Hormuz and attacked a ground control station. The clash is the latest strain on diplomatic efforts to end the war. Israel has continued its attacks on southern Lebanon, where it is fighting Hezbollah. The city of Tyre was struck overnight. Tens of thousands of residents were given a 2-hour warning to leave. Video showed crowds gathered around collapsed buildings and rescue workers putting out fires. Officials in Kenya have begun identifying victims of a fire that killed at least 16 girls at a boarding school. Dozens of others required medical treatment after the blaze in the town of Gilgil. Italian police say they've seized more than $200 million worth of assets that belonged to a late Sicilian mafia boss. Matteo Messina Denaro was captured in 2023 after decades in hiding and died in prison the same year. The U.S. Embassy in Kyiv says it remains open and reports of changes to its operations are false. The statement came after the EU's foreign policy chief claimed the Americans had left the Ukrainian capital following Russia's threat to escalate attacks. A senior European Union official says the bloc will expand import quotas and tariffs against China to defend against trade imbalances and protect certain industries. China said the proposals would hurt consumers. An Australian woman who returned home from Syria last year has been charged with terrorism offences. She's accused of travelling to a conflict zone to join the Islamic State group. And the U.S. authorities have charged a Google engineer with breaking insider trading laws by allegedly using Google's data to place bets on the prediction platform Polymarket. He's said to have made more than $1 million betting on who would be the most searched for person last year. BBC News.
0: It's June 1998 in the French city of Lyon. Two football teams, or soccer teams if you like, have gathered for what's being called probably the most politically charged match in the history of the World Cup. Iran are about to play the USA in the group stages of the 1998 tournament. And in Lyon, the fans sound pretty chilled.
2: It's all about football, nothing to do with politics.
3: You know, the politicians screwed up the relations between the two countries 20 years ago and they haven't been able to fix it since then.
0: But there's a ton of pressure coming down from the top. A US official has called this, quote, the mother of all games. Iran's supreme leader Ali Khamenei has ordered his players not to walk towards the Americans to shake hands before the game, as protocol dictates. And Bill Clinton is laying it on thick.
4: As we cheer today's game between American and Iranian athletes, I hope it can be another step toward ending the estrangement between our nations.
0: There was a huge security operation around the match, but when the players took to the pitch on Midsummer's night, they shook hands normally. They had their photo taken together, and then they played. Iran won 2-1, their first ever World Cup victory. They'd knocked the United States out of the competition. And life moved on. Politics have always been part of World Cups, and usually it goes off without a hitch. But this year, the tournament enters uncharted waters. Two countries at war with each other have never played in the same competition. And at the centre of all this, yet again, are the United States, the tournament co-hosts, and Iran. And it's not just geopolitics. This tournament is meant to mean big bucks for pretty much everyone. It's been billed as equivalent to 104 Super Bowls. From the BBC, I'm Tristan Redman, and today on The Global Story, as the United States, Canada and Mexico get ready to host the biggest World Cup ever, my own co-host, Asma Khalid, speaks to economics journalist and football obsessive Mehreen Khan.
5: My name is Mehreen Khan. I am the economics editor at the Times of London.

0: throughout this conversation, because the word football when talking about soccer just doesn't feel authentic coming out of my mouth.
1: Fair enough. I'm also an American football fan, so I kind of feel the pain because I also have to switch to soccer when I'm talking about my American football team. So we can do that.
0: All right. So can you explain to us your knowledge, your expertise, your fandom around the world of soccer?
1: Yeah, I'm a football fan. Actually, my entry into journalism was doing sports journalism, and I accidentally have somehow wound up becoming a financial journalist. So it's always been a little bit part of my journalistic identity. So I live in London. I support Chelsea. And World Cups are not something, I'm going to admit it, like on the record, I've said it before, I'm a bit of a World Cup hater in the sense that the football that I love is the football I watch every week in England mainly, or across European leagues. So the World Cup is when, you know, normies basically decide that they're also going to get interested in football, which for the, you know, for the slightly, I don't want to say snobbish specialist, but for folks like me, it's sort of like we have to then sort of get involved in the sort of mainstreaming of football where people just tune in every 4 years because it's a huge event. But I think one of the reasons I'm finding World Cups more intellectually interesting, and not just as a fan, but just as in my job, is that they are becoming bigger, as in they are encompassing more of the world. Mm-hmm. And every 4 years, they have become actually more regularly a spotlight and a little of a microcosm of what is happening at the world, sort of crystallization of the world in that 4 to 6 weeks in which everyone is starting to watch football. And then I think it becomes more interesting for my day job, which is kind of more about politics, global politics, economics, finance, money, power, that kind of stuff. So I'm actually very much looking forward to this World Cup, even if I'm not going to be, you know, really locked into the sport element.
0: Yeah. Well, I was going to say, I'm excited to have this conversation with you because our show is really about where the world and America meet. And, you know, this bid for, we'll say collectively, North America to host the 2026 World Cup, it's not just the United States. It is happening in Canada, the US and Mexico. It was a joint bid that was put forth in 2017. Is that right? During the first Trump administration?
1: Yeah.
0: And I want to understand from you, what was the intention at that point? What did they want this thing to be? Because clearly, I mean, look, 2017, the first Trump term, it's not like the United States had the smoothest relationship with its neighbors at that point.
1: Well, there's been a perennial issue with football is that it's a global sport, but there's one major country in the world where soccer doesn't really penetrate the national consciousness, and that is America. And it's actually just worth saying what I'm talking about is the men's game. Because the women's game is just, it's at such an advanced and elite level. And the US is actually the, historically over the last 15, 20 years has been the most successful women's football team in the world, right? It's just never been mirrored on the men's level.
2: The 24 best soccer nations from around the globe will compete in 52 matches in 9 cities across America.
1: So this will be the second time that the United States has hosted a World Cup. The first one is in 1994. I wasn't around then, or I can't really remember much then, but it was supposed to be the sort of dawning of soccer landing in America.
3: Since hardly anyone in this country seems to know who they are, the 22 members of the U.S. World Cup soccer team have had to develop a sense of humor.
4: What's your name? Okay. So you don't know my name, you don't know where I'm from, that's cool. We're off to a good start here.
1: Not to usurp baseball, the NFL, or basketball, but to be maybe the fourth sport, right?
3: What is an obsession in the rest of the world has not really caught on in America.
1: So if you're going to have a truly global sport, it's a bit weird not to have the world's biggest economy, which shapes so much of, you know, soft culture and culture generally, not to be involved in football. So this, I think, is still a continuation of like breaking America.
0: But doing it in collaboration then, doing it with Mexico and Canada, what was the thinking behind that?
1: Well, that is probably just economics. We are realizing very quickly that it is just not economical for one country to host a World Cup. It's just financially very prohibitive to build stadiums, because what do you do with these stadiums afterwards? So if you combine Canada, the United States and Mexico, they already have the existing infrastructure.
0: You suggested that the expanded geography helps with sharing the burden of costs, right? And just putting on this big sporting event. But I presume that it also presents challenges, right? To fly from, say, Vancouver in Canada down to Mexico, that's just it's a long distance.
1: Yeah, from the fans' perspective, this is basically a very non-ideal World Cup. If you think about how World Cups go, there's the group stages, so you know your country's going to be playing at least 3 games. You don't know what's going to happen after that, whether they go into the knockout rounds, the quarterfinals, the semifinals. So you know for the first couple of weeks where you need to be. So if your country is based in Toronto, you're playing your games in Toronto, you can just kind of hang around Canada. At best, you can go to New Jersey and New York. It's not that far.
0: Yeah.
1: But then if suddenly you find yourself in a quarterfinal and you're playing it in Mexico City, it becomes a bit of a nightmare. So this is a stark contrast to the last World Cup, because anyone who went to Qatar realized that everything was probably within 15 to 20 miles. And it was much easier logistically

0: This is going to be complicated, but it's worth saying this is just the reality of how tournaments are going to happen now. Most bids coming in to host these tournaments are shared between three or four countries. So it's just becoming the new norm, actually, is to spread it out.
1: You said earlier that the United States had hosted the World Cup before, last in 1994, but this seems different to me. Maybe it's also just because I'm older, I'm more aware of sort of the advertising, the excitement going on around this all, but it is beginning to feel to me super American in some ways. What's your sense of how this World Cup is being Americanized? Mm-hmm. For example, there's a halftime show. I mean, I've never heard of a halftime show happening before at a World Cup. It's obviously a quintessential part of something like the Super Bowl here in the US. I saw that, is it Shakira, Madonna, BTS? They have quite the lineup for this halftime show. But also, like, how do you have a halftime show?
0: So you extend the halftime, right? So halftime traditionally is actually only 15 minutes, so you wouldn't even get a chance for BTS to, like, come out and do one song, let alone a whole show. We actually had a taster of what it felt like last summer, where the US hosted something called the Club World Cup, which was a sort of a conglomeration of elite teams across the world who'd won various tournaments, qualified for this. And I know that because my team, Chelsea, won the Club World Cup. Mm. So I had to sit through a halftime show.
1: Okay, how was that?
0: At the final against PSG. Usually half times when I just go and make a cup of tea and I come back and, you know, look at my phone. This thing went on for so long. I think I went outside, had a kick around, spoke to my mum on the phone, came back, still saw the Jonas Brothers, whoever it was.
1: Who was performing? So you didn't actually watch the halftime.
0: I think it was J Balvin. I wasn't locked in, to be honest.
1: Our producer just wrote, it was Coldplay. Okay. I'm going to actually fact check this right now. Halftime show. Doja Cat, yeah.
0: Oh, was it Doja
1: Cat? J Balvin, yeah.
0: J Balvin, okay.
1: Yeah, yeah. Oh, alongside special unannounced guest Coldplay.
0: Oh, see, I missed the whole thing, so I wasn't even paying much attention. So if it was meant to impress grumpy Brits, it didn't. Or at least it didn't with me. But then I was like, oh God, this is weird. And the other weird thing was that when we played the game, before we played the game, Donald Trump walked out with the players.
1: I do remember. Very famously,
0: yeah. Donald Trump celebrated with the Chelsea players, wore a medal, and then sort of jumped around with them at the trophy presentation, which is one of the most bizarre spectacles I've ever seen. And I was like, God, if this is what the World Cup is going to be like, there is a lot of content that's going to be generated from the World Cup.
1: Well, I will say, Donald Trump does seem to view the World Cup being played here on American soil as a great point of patriotic pride. I mean, he said just the other day that
2: we have the FIFA World Cup and our great American State Fair on the National Mall. And the freedom to 50,
1: he seems to view it as a point of pride in American identity.
2: And we did something very special, and I ended up getting the Olympics and getting FIFA.
1: How is that being received by fans elsewhere?
0: So there's another element to this. So the man who runs FIFA is a man called Gianni Infantino. He probably made the headlines a couple of months ago because he gave Donald Trump a made-up peace prize after he didn't win.
1: We did an episode of the Global Story on
0: this.
1: Yes.
0: Yeah. Excellent. Infantino's behavior has been, I think, for a lot of global football fans, incredibly unedifying. It has been one of the more bizarre elements of the run-up to this World Cup is how much the head of FIFA has been in and around. He's constantly in the Oval Office taking pictures, you know. I think from a political angle, FIFA would say they need the president to be on side, because if they need this thing to be a success, the World Cup to be a success. But when you have the head of the global governing organization actively inserting himself into some of the world's most sensitive conflicts, you know, presenting himself as a huge ally and supporter of Donald Trump, it does add a huge political element to FIFA. And actually, you know, my job as a journalist is that I would love to just be interested in the football. But if FIFA wants to be political, then it will be scrutinized as a political actor.
1: So let's talk about the economics. You are an economics reporter. As an American, there are some aspects of looking at this World Cup that feel so easily understandable in terms of the idea that sports and capitalism always jive, right? That's just part of the American way with our professional sports teams. Tickets can be really pricey. And I've heard a lot about the cost of tickets, the cost of public transport, being a bit of a lightning rod for fans who may be coming from countries elsewhere. I'm curious what your take is on the economic gains and the economic costs that we're seeing from this World Cup.
0: Yeah, let's just do on that kind of headline numbers that this, by, I think, FIFA's own admission and everyone who studied this, including, you know, economists, it's going to be the most lucrative World Cup. It's going to bring in the most revenues through broadcasting rights, sponsorship, and ticket and hospitality sales.
1: And bring it in for who? Bring it in for FIFA or for the host cities?
0: For FIFA. FIFA estimate that they're going to generate revenues of around $11 billion.
1: Okay.
0: By FIFA's own estimates, this World Cup will generate more revenue in ticketing and hospitality alone than the last six World Cups combined.
1: Wow.
0: And that's because fans are paying. They are paying way, way more than they've ever paid to attend World Cup games.
1: Can you give us a sense of that? I mean, what's the scope when you talk about ticket prices?
0: So something unique is happening at this World Cup for the first time, where FIFA is rolling out a different pricing system, something called dynamic pricing. Dynamic pricing, if you've ever booked a flight or sometimes used Uber when it's super busy, you'll be used to. It's an algorithmic-based pricing system which judges prices based on demand, supply, and timing. And in most World Cups, the ticketing system has been a traditional one that I'm used to as a European football fan, which is I buy a ticket for a seat at a fixed price.
1: Okay.
0: Dynamic prices mean prices change over time.
1: Based on the demand, you're saying?
0: Based on demand and timing. Okay. Now, I should mention that for an American football fan, for a soccer fan, basketball fan, baseball fan, dynamic pricing is usual because that's how most American sports franchises do their ticketing systems, which means that some of the eye-watering prices that we've seen are not going to be fixed at that level. And what we're seeing now closer to the tournament is a lot of those prices are coming down. So I, just before I came onto the show, I went onto FIFA's resale. They have their own platform for reselling tickets. So you can buy a ticket, and then if you don't want it, you can put it onto FIFA's platform.
1: Okay.
0: And there's supposed to be three categories of pricing, or category one, two, and three, they're called. Three is supposed to be the cheapest, but from what I could see, you could still pay upwards of $4,000 for a category three. I think a couple of weeks ago, the resale platform for the final of the World Cup was they had four tickets behind the dugouts or where the players are coming out. They were each priced at $2 million.
1: What?
0: Yeah. So this is...
1: Is this so much more than previous World Cups?
0: Yes, it is. Yeah. I mean, $2 million is it's ridiculous.
1: Yeah.
0: Like, that's not to say anyone is going to pay that. I mean, it's very unlikely that anyone's going to pay that. I think Infantino said himself, if anyone pays that, I'll buy them a hot dog.
3: Somebody buys a ticket for the final $2 million. I will personally bring him a hot dog and a Coke.
4: Yeah.
3: To make sure that he has a great experience.
0: I tried to find the cheapest tickets on the resale site.
1: Mm-hmm.
0: The cheapest I found through my research, which is not extensive, you could probably pick up a ticket for around $250 to watch Qatar versus Switzerland in San Francisco in a group round. I think Australia, Turkey, which is happening in Vancouver, somewhere around $350 right now. Then there was Ivory Coast, Ecuador in Philly, and the cheapest I found there was $850.
1: Ooh.
0: So what's going to happen is that you're probably going to have stadiums that are not full. You're going to have some stadiums that are looking very empty in the cameras.
1: Oh.
0: And then if dynamic pricing works, these prices will have to collapse closer to the games because there is no demand. So you can imagine these prices falling a lot.
1: So we've talked about ticket prices. You mentioned the other component of this all is hospitality. What are you seeing when you talk about hospitality, hotel rooms? I mean, and then I ask this because I've seen reports that hotel bookings appear to be down in some of the host cities. What do we know about that?
0: Yeah, so everything that I've said is kind of downstream of the problem of the tickets, right? So if fans can't really plan where they need to be, how they need to be, because they're getting priced out, and they're maybe going to take an 11th hour risk, then you can't really lock in so much of where you want to stay.
1: Mm.
0: And we know that from, I think, the sort of industry group that represents American hotels, that FIFA do something which is pretty standard, which they block book, you know, hundreds and thousands of rooms in hotels because they assume this is going to be for their delegates and for football fans. And a couple of weeks ago, FIFA has cancelled a lot of these bookings because they don't have the demand. They can't fill the hotel rooms, which is now forcing the hotels to slash their prices by a third up to two thirds in big cities like Philly and Boston and San Francisco and Kansas City, to make sure that, you know, if people want to come at the last minute, they'd be able to get a decent price. So hotels are not getting filled because, I think, downstream of the ticketing problem, that's then causing the hotels, you know, who were expecting a great summer. Let's be honest, if you're a World Cup hosting city, you think this is going to be a great summer. Your hotels are going to be full. You've been promised all these blandishments by FIFA about how economically great it's going to be to have a World Cup. And you're just not seeing the bookings materialize, at least we are speaking, just under a month before the World Cup kicks off.
1: Okay, so we've talked about ticket prices. We've talked about hotel rooms. The other story that I'm sure has made its way across the Atlantic is some of the cost for public transit, in particular the New Jersey Transit.
0: Exactly. So there's like, do I get a ticket? Where do I stay? How do I get to the game?
1: Uh-huh.
0: And how do I get to the game? It's usually logistically the easiest one, but it's proving very difficult. I mean, you're an American, you know that public transport is patchy at best, mm-hmm. but where it does exist, it's now actually going to be very expensive for football fans. So the New Jersey train that should be taking fans or could be taking fans from Penn Station in New York to the MetLife Stadium in New Jersey, which is where also the final is going to be played. An average ticket is $12.90 for a single, $12.90. The authority has announced that that was going to be yanked up to $150. So a football fan is going to have to pay through the nose just to make that.
1: But I saw there was some backlash, and now they're going to drop it potentially to $98. I mean, still, look, way higher than the average ticket price, but
0: it's still going to be way average than it's going to be more than $12.90. So that's the other thing that's really, really irking football fans. So everything I mentioned so far is just about people's bottom line. Like, can they afford to enjoy the World Cup? And is it just going to cost them through the nose? But I think the noise around the US is not just the money question. It's not just a capitalist question. It's the question of, do you want to be in the United States at this particular period in time because of what is happening in the country itself?
1: So, Mehreen, we've talked about the economic cost, but as you just alluded to, there is also the perception of the United States abroad. I'm curious what you see at play in terms of these policies that may be factoring into people's decisions to attend the World Cup.
0: Yeah, I mean, usually when you think about which countries get to host World Cups, you think about ease of travel. Are there enough flights? Are there enough airports? What's the kind of visa system? Weather, something else. So under the second Trump administration, there have been much tighter restrictions on what types of people can come to the United States and get access to visas. So there are 50 countries in which if you want to visit and you're from these 50 countries, you have to pay a bond, which is something around $15,000 to enter the United States, because the immigration authorities argue that people come and they stay when they're supposed to leave. So the bond gets repaid on your exit. Now, five of those 50 countries happen to be countries that have qualified for the World Cup. So this was immediate problem number one that most people haven't encountered. So one of the things that FIFA's had to do as a diplomatic, you know, this is maybe why Gianni Infantino spent so much time around Trump. He was like, well, this is going to be a nightmare if you have people from, and let me try and name the countries. I think it's Algeria, okay, Cape Verde, the Ivory Coast, Senegal and Tunisia. They are the five countries whose visitors would have been subject to the bond. FIFA has actually said, if you've got a ticket, you can prove you're coming to the World Cup, we will waive that fee. The United States will not charge you the bond at Customs and Borders. So that means you need to have a ticket already. And we've already spoken about the difficulties of getting the ticket. So immigration policy is just becoming a logistical problem for some countries.
1: Okay.
0: And then there's the whole, and I've experienced this as a Brit who went to the US last year. I got stopped at Customs and Borders Police. I couldn't get through Dulles Airport for a while, right? And it's never happened. And I think these anecdotal stories about ICE at borders, much more stringent checks on anyone. There's been rumors that, you know, a Customs and Border Police will look at people's social media. There is this huge unpredictability factor about what happens when you land at the US border, even if you're a football fan. And it just adds, I think, to another one of those, should I go for it or should I not go for it? So immigration policy is really becoming an issue.
1: It's not just the reputation. You're saying not just if you face additional questioning, there's an actual travel ban. Is it four participating countries?
0: Yes. The two strictest travel bans, so travel embargoes, are for Iran and Haiti. So only the coaches, the World Cup kind of officials, people associated with the Iranian football team at the World Cup are going to be allowed entry. So Iranians that are not already in the United States will not be able to travel. And then there's other countries like Senegal and Ivory Coast, who some of whose fans can be able to get through if they do have a ticket. But it's going to be more complicated because they're also subject to slightly stronger restrictions. So it's just a little bit up in the air.
1: Okay.
0: So yes, immigration bans means that if you want to hold international tournaments, you by nature are just saying, well, there's some countries that are just not going to be able to have fans in the stadium for their games.
1: I want to ask you specifically about Iran, because Iran is slated to play at the World Cup. And I don't fully understand what that's going to look like. You have Iranian athletes coming to play in the U.S. and the U.S. government has been actively at war with Iran.
0: Yeah. So this is one of the many, I think, problems of the entry of Gianni Infantino when the war broke out. So Iran, it's worth saying, is a country with a footballing history. They actually qualify for plenty of World Cups. In the last World Cup in Qatar, the US and Iran were in the same group. They played each other. So they legitimately qualified for the World Cup through their Asian regional rounds before the war. So I think there hasn't been that many calls for Iran to be kicked out of FIFA. because of the war. But there have been slightly informal attempts to kick Iran out. And the most, I think, bizarre one happened a couple of weeks ago, which was broken by my colleagues at the Financial Times, which is that Trump has an American-Italian envoy who proposed to Trump that Iran should be kicked out of the World Cup to be replaced by Italy. So there was this idea that we should kick Iran out because, you know, Iran is the persona non grata country in the United States. And we should get Italy in primarily because I think US and Italian relations have been pretty strained because of the Pope, because of relations with Giorgio Meloni, who's the Prime Minister of Italy. And Italy's a real country. And also a lot of Italian Americans probably want to see Italy play in the World Cup. This idea went nowhere because, to be fair to the Italians, they were like, no, we did not qualify on merit. We are not going to take this bizarre, you know, weird political backdoor route into the World Cup. So as it stands, Iranian athletes, Iranian coaches, and the Iranian sort of World Cup delegation will be allowed to travel to the United States to play in the World Cup. What the dynamic in the stadium is going to be, I don't know. There is one game, though, which I was looking at, which I think will be quite significant, not from the sporting element, but it's Iran against New Zealand in the group stages, which is being hosted in LA, which has a reasonably big Iranian diaspora. Who've been very vocal as against the Islamic Republic's regime. FIFA have already said that the Iranian flag, the pre-revolutionary Iranian flag, which is kind of the Iranian colors with this sort of gold emblem on it, will be banned from the stadiums because it's not the official representation of the Iranian, of Iran as a constituent country. So, you know, the fact that Iran is there is probably already going to be weird, but then you've got this unique dynamic of you might have anti-regime Iranian diaspora fans in LA who are going to turn up to that game and probably use it as a political moment to make their voices heard about the conflict. So yeah, there's just going to be a lot of these sort of flashpoints that are going to happen. And I think this is probably the bigger point that I, you know, interests me as a fan, but also as a journalist. It's like football has always been, for me at least, a form of escapism from the horrors of the real world. It's just 90 minutes when I can just switch off and just think about, you know, tactics and be emotionally involved in a game. It's cathartic. It's what sport's supposed to be. So the gladiatorial environment where you can live out emotions in a different place. And then you have to go back to the normal world as soon as you've switched the TV off or gone out of the stadium. It's just so clear now that football is actually far from an escapism. You know, these big international tournaments where countries are coming together in a world which is splintering, right, where multilateralism is becoming less normal, where big diplomatic events to fix world problems are less of a norm, where the might means right. Weirdly enough, World Cups are becoming diplomatic moments in and of themselves because by accident they happen to be when, you know, 48 countries are going to be getting together. Football has this uncanny ability because all of the prime ministers, presidents and heads of state want to be there representing their countries and wanting to kind of ride off the coattails of the success of their countries, right? So they're all going to be there and they're going to be in close proximity, which just makes it interesting from a geopolitical, you know, analysis. We already mentioned how bizarre is it that Iran is going to be playing a World Cup in the United States at this particular moment in time. There's nothing else but football that's managed to make that happen by accident. You know, to quote one of my co-hosts on a podcast that I did, Simon Cooper, you know, World Cups are not going to predict what's going to happen in the world, but they do shine a spotlight about what's happening in the world at that particular moment in time. Every 4 years, it's a way. It becomes a marker for us to understand where we were at that particular point in time.
1: Well, on that note, Marianne, thank you so much for joining us. I really appreciate it. It was such a pleasure to talk to you.
0: Thank you so much for having me.
4: 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We'll be back tomorrow. Cheerio.
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9: Next on the BBC World Service is Outlook in Lagos, Nigeria with me, Tommy Dixon. Dami's first day getting around the megacity with her elder sister, Bukola, is one she can never forget.
10: We're walking to the bus stop and I'm like, please, why is everybody running and walking so fast? She's like, no, you're the one walking slow, so walk fast. And I saw people fighting and trying to get into the bus. I almost cried because I was like, what is going on? It was like a tug of war trying to get into the bus.
9: Later, pandemonium turns into peril when Bukola unexpectedly walks into a trap.
11: Immediately, the bus sped off and he puts his huge hand over my shoulder and told me to put my head down. And as I was going down, someone from behind took my bag. Someone else pulled one of my earrings. Someone, removed my necklace. And so I got to work. I just went to the restroom and started crying.
9: The traumatic experience inspires Dami's idea for her own bus company. That's after the news.
12: BBC News with Govinda Gill. Iran's Revolutionary Guard says it has retaliated against a US airbase in the region after the latest American strikes on southern Iran. The Iranians didn't say where the base was, but Kuwait said it had responded to drone and missile attacks. Yolande Nell has the latest from the region.
13: This looks like another serious escalation in the Gulf for the second time this week. And Kuwait this morning warning its citizens that there may be the sound of explosions as they intercepted missiles and drones incoming. Kuwait, of course, does have a big US airbase there. And then the Iranian Revolutionary Guard Corps came out saying that it had targeted a US airbase in the region and that this was in response to an attack on the Iranian port of Bandar Abbas.
12: Israel has continued to intensify its attacks on Lebanon, striking the southern city of Tyre overnight. Social media video shows crowds around collapsed buildings and rescue workers putting out fires. Tens of thousands of residents were given a two-hour warning to leave. About 14% of Lebanese territory is now under Israeli evacuation orders. Officials in Kenya have begun the process of identifying victims of a nighttime dormitory fire that killed at least 16 students in the town of Gilgil. The Education Ministry says more than 70 students were injured in the blaze. Victor Kanani is outside the school.
14: The announcement that has been made here too is that the school has been closed indefinitely, and that is to allow police time to conduct investigations. We had the Department of Homicide here, the Directorate of Criminal Investigations, who were here, and they're trying to decipher and know what really caused the fire, because there are allegations that it might be caused by a gas leak. And so the area has already been cordoned off and is labelled as a crime scene. And so the school, as it stands now, is closed.
12: The US authorities have charged a Google engineer with breaking insider trading laws by allegedly using its data to place lucrative bets on the prediction platform Polymarket. Michele Spagnuolo is accused of making $1.2 million by betting on who would be the most searched for person on Google last year. Here's Nick Marsh.
15: The US Department of Justice is saying that he used internal information which was contained in marketing material that Google says all employees have access to, but which the company has condemned as a serious breach of its policy. So he's been arrested for insider trading now, this engineer. A spokesman for Polymarket said that the platform was working closely with the authorities, so the DOJ and the FBI in this case, in this investigation. The spokesman also said that blockchain trading is transparent, traceable, and bad actors leave footprints, hence why they were able to find this engineer.
12: World News from the BBC. The head of the World Health Organization is travelling to the Democratic Republic of Congo as concern grows over the Ebola outbreak in the east of the country. Tedros Adhanom Ghebreyesus will meet senior officials and partners in Kinshasa before heading to Bunia in Ituri province, the epicentre of the crisis. Police in Italy have seized assets worth more than $232 million belonging to the late mafia boss Matteo Messina Denaro. They said the raids were conducted in several offshore destinations. Ambarasa Nethiarajan has more details.
16: Italian police said the operation began with a tip-off from the authorities in Andorra regarding an Italian woman with significant financial resources living in the territory. Investigations showed she had been married to a high-profile drug trafficker with close ties to the Cosa Nostra, the real-life Sicilian crime syndicate depicted in the Godfather movies. Matteo Messina Denaro was one of the most ruthless bosses of the group. The raids were carried out in places including Andorra, the Cayman Islands, Gibraltar, Monaco and Spain.
12: A senior European Union official has said the bloc will expand import quotas and tariffs to defend its economy against imbalanced trade with China. The industry commissioner, Stéphane Séjourné, told the Financial Times that some European sectors, including chemicals, metals and clean technology, were at risk of being destroyed by unfair Chinese competition. The Chinese Foreign Ministry said the proposed measures were forms of protectionism that would harm the interests of European consumers. The US and Ukraine have denied a claim by a senior EU official that US diplomats left Kyiv this week after Russia warned it would launch massive new strikes on the Ukrainian capital. The American embassy in Kyiv said it was open and operating normally. BBC News.
9: Hi, you're listening to Outlook on the BBC World Service. I'm Tommy Dixon, and throughout this week, I've been speaking to extraordinary people from Lagos, Nigeria. Today, we're in studio with our next set of guests who definitely fit that mold, as their bond has created something truly remarkable. But as we tried to connect one of them over video call, we had some issues.
10: Is the button on the three dots on the left, just click this one and do share screen and click on share screen.
17: Yeah, so
9: the person struggling to join the call is Bukola Ayinde. And the person in the studio with me is her younger sister, Damilola, or Dami, or Lokeshusi.
10: Okay, so go back.
17: Oh my
10: gosh.
9: They're from a Nigerian family of three girls, and the pair are 11 years apart.
10: Wait, okay, click on it. Click, where are you?
9: Baby of the house, Dami, would say she's a bit more tech savvy than her older sister.
10: Oh, I think you're in settings. Go back. Leave where you are.
9: And as we set up for the interview, it's clear to see just how close the two are.
10: Don't worry, we'll do another video call.
17: Okay.
18: Yeah. I imagine you guys do lots and lots of video calls.
10: Yep.
18: Are you guys chatters?
10: Yeah, we have a group, Sisters for Life.
18: Oh, Sisters for Life.
10: Myself and my sisters.
18: What goes down inside a group chat?
10: Gossips, prayers, just bants.
9: As well as sharing jokes and life updates, the sisters also share similar career paths as founders. Bukola runs a charity supporting mums with disabled children, whilst Dami found her calling as an entrepreneur. She launched a tech-enabled bus sharing company called Shuttlers in 2015. And when we were in Lagos, we paid them a visit.
18: Hi, everyone. How you doing? I'm Tommy. Is it okay if I catch a ride?
19: Yes, sure. Sure, he can drive you.
20: My name is Solomon.
18: Solomon?
20: Yes.
18: Can you tell me what your day-to-day looks like being a driver for Shuttlers?
20: Like we say, every day begins from the previous day. Yeah, you don't just wake up and hit the road. Mm-hmm. You would have been prepared the overnight for what is going to be the next day. And then when you wake up in the morning, you do the necessary checking to make sure your engine is safe, the oil is there, the water of the radiator and all the rest is set. And then you hit the road to start, picking your users.
18: Okay.
20: Yeah, so you don't just wake up and say, oh, I have a trip, then you just start.
18: Yeah.
20: No, it's not like that,
18: For most people who have been in Lagos, the typical buses...
20: Danfo.
18: Yeah, the very popular Danfos, the big yellow buses.
20: Yes, and the 18-seater, what do they call them now? Those ones that sometimes the windows are not there. If the rain comes falling down, you just see your soap.
18: This vehicle is so different from any Danfo that I've ever been in.
20: Too different.
18: Can you tell me about this vehicle and what makes it so different to other buses that exist in Lagos?
20: Look at the executive, I'll call it executive seat. You can see the screen in front of me. So if you decide, you can also watch a movie on the trip. So that helps you to be relaxed after a hard day's work while you are riding home. And you look at the environment, it's cool. Mm. It's neat, nothing on the floor. They are sure sure they will arrive on time. They are sure that nobody will harass them on the road. Even till yesterday, user was alighting. He said, Mr. Solomon, I just joined you for the second time. You are a smart driver. You are wonderful. You know, thank you very much. Thank you very much.
18: Where are you setting off to today?
20: My route is Bonikam to Shango Tedo. Yes, that's what I do. So I start my trip at 5:30 p.m. in the evening. You can't say when you end the trip because the traffic, it's there.
18: Yeah.
20: With the diversions on the road now,
18: yeah.
20: It's always a sweet ride. With music by your side, you know, don't allow the pressure get into you or the stress. You know, you keep yourself happy while driving, you know, and you are careful. And you end the trip successfully.
18: That sounds brilliant. Have a successful ride. Oh, it was a pleasure speaking with you, Solomon.
20: Thank you.
9: Shuttler's luxurious and organised approach to travel is a stark contrast to what inspired it. The idea was partly influenced by Bukola's traumatic experience after boarding a bus in Lagos.
11: And I said to myself, if I go home, nobody will believe me that I was robbed. So I said to myself, Bukola, go to the office. At least when you get there, you tell them this was what happened. So I went to meet the bus owner and told him, I've just been robbed. Can you carry me for without taking money? And the guy was like, look at how well you are dressed. And you're telling me you've just been robbed. How can you dress like this and say I don't have any money on you?
9: The event rocked the family and inspired Dami's path to design a system keeping commuters safe. It's a story showing just how powerful family bonds can be. So I decided to test those connections and stir the pot a little with my first question for Bukola. What I want to do is I want to kick this off with a bit of realness. I know that you're a middle child. I am okay. Also a middle child as well.
11: I feel like the black sheep.
10: Rebels.
9: Well, I don't describe it like that. I think we're superheroes. We've got a superpower. I think we're very cool, calm, level-headed. We're very unbiased. We can see things for what they are. We've got your sister right next to me. Can you tell me what she was like growing up? Because many people listening will know Dami as, you know, this very successful business lady. But you know the real Dami. Tell me who the real Dami is.
11: Okay, so I'll say the real Dami is very independent, you know, and she says her mind. And we used to fight a lot when
9: she was
11: much younger. Oh, yeah, she was pretty naughty, you know. I mean, that's a sibling thing. It's very natural.
9: Were you both close growing up?
10: So I would say that my four sister and her were closer because of the age gap between myself and them.
9: Yeah, which is an 11-year and 14-year gap.
10: Yeah, and 14 years. So we didn't have time to, like, you know, spend time together growing up. So I think it's during my university, after they've graduated, when I then, you know, used to live with either or both of them when I was in University of Lagos, I became closer and started building up that relationship.
9: Because that age gap was so big, in a way, did you see her as a sis or almost like kind of like a second mom in a way?
10: Yep, third mom. So my first sister is second mom. She's the third mom.
9: Okay.
10: Yeah. They both of them used to bully me a lot. I remember, I can't forget, in one day they would come and say, come, you know, pronounce kitchen. So I used to say chicken instead of kitchen when I was going up. And they said, pronounce it, they don't laugh. You know, they used to just bully me as their small baby sister. Yeah.
11: Tommy, I don't believe all that she's going to say or all that she's saying. Don't believe. Just take it with a pinch.
9: Okay.
11: I can't remember anything.
10: I remember.
11: Honest. Really. But you know, that relationship was more like an instruction, parent, guidance. Don't do that. Sit down. Read your books. Da-da-da-da. You know, like, sit down there. Ask this small girl. Sit down there. Stop talking. Stop making noise. You know, so it wasn't more like the closeness I will have with my first sister since that gap. In fact, Damilola's first name is Muyiwa.
10: My name that my father gave me was Muyiwa.
9: Mm-hmm.
10: Oluwa Muyiwa. In Yoruba, it's usually given to boys. So I think my sisters didn't really like that they gave me a boy name. And when they even came in for the naming ceremony, that was the gist I heard. And when they came for the naming ceremony, they were like, no, her name should be Damilola.
9: Mm-hmm.
10: So Damilola just stuck. So Damilola was my middle name before, and Muyiwa was my first name. So now Damilola is my first name, and Muyiwa was my second name.
9: So effectively, your sisters gave you your name.
10: Yep.
2: That's some real parental, yeah, like duty going on there.
10: Yeah, I mean, it's good because Lord Damola means that God has given me wealth, right?
11: Yes.
10: God has blessed me.
2: Okay, I'm gonna come back to you in just a bit, but I want to come to Dami first. You've told me a little bit about what it was like, you know, with your dynamic with your sisters growing up. Can you tell me about where you grew up in Nigeria?
10: So I was born in Lagos, but my parents, so they moved first from Lagos to Enugu. So my first school was in Enugu before we then moved to Ibadan. It was a chilled, calm, you know, city, Ibadan. You can walk anywhere, you can go anywhere. You're not afraid of like any security or safety issues. For parents, your neighbors can be like your co-parents. Oh, I'm going out, help me look after my child. That kind of thing. You know, so that's how I grew up.
2: And I know as well, you were a bit of a dreamer as well growing up. So you had many ideas of what you might do with your life.
10: Yes.
2: Tell me about those.
10: So initially, I used to draw. And I couldn't draw like still life. I could only draw animation. So I thought that maybe I would, you know, my dream would be to work in Disney World, right?
2: Okay, nice.
10: And then somebody somewhere, I suspect it's my mom, planted the idea of being a medical doctor. And so I then realized that I actually don't like, you know, seeing blood, or like I can't stand, you know, those kind of things. So I said, okay, in the midst of trying to figure out what to do, my sisters at the time were already either finishing university or still in university. And at that time, there was like an oil and gas boom in Nigeria. And they knew that I was really good at mathematics and like some science courses, like actually chemistry, biology. And they were like, hey, I think that you should go for chemical engineering because you'll be able to, you know, work in an oil and gas company and there's a lot of money there.
2: Yeah.
10: So that was how I got to Chemical Engineering University of Lagos.
2: Oh, okay. It sounds like you had a lot of steering from all of
10: your moms. Honestly, I was just following instructions at that time. Information is power. Like, I didn't know much. And, you know, my sisters that knew what was happening in the labor market said, you know, this is one of the, you know, most wanted, you know, courses, and you work in oil and gas. That was a dream. You earn, you know, good salary and live happily ever after.
2: Okay.
10: That was the dream. But, you know, when I got into it, I don't think this is... I enjoyed, you know, the process part of it, like process engineering and all of those things. But thinking back now, I'm more of an experimental person. Like, I wanted maybe to play around things. Maybe if they taught us in the gas plants, maybe I would have loved it better than, you know, the way I liked it then. But when I got into during my internship year,
2: whilst you're at university,
10: yes, so my fourth year was compulsory for everyone to do an internship in a company, and I did intern an oil and gas company, and I had the opportunity of going to somewhere in Warri where the oil exploration and gas production.
2: This field that we're talking about, oil and gas, is an extremely dangerous industry.
10: Yep.
2: You know, like if things go wrong, it can be catastrophic, not just for human life, but environmental.
10: Yeah.
2: Because the industry can be so dangerous, there has to be heavy structures in place to be able to kind of mitigate and manage those risks.
10: Yeah.
2: When you were learning about all these structures and processes and procedures that allow the industry to be able to thrive and work, what was it that appealed to you about it?
10: I think now I'm thinking back, I really liked just making things more efficient. And you have plans when things go wrong. Mm. You have plans, scenario one, scenario two, scenario three. It's really around that same process thinking. And in real life, even in businesses, that's how you need to think around making things efficient or work and having like safe processes when things don't go well as well.
2: At that point, you were in Lagos. And if you're in Lagos, you know, Lagos is...
10: chaotic.
2: It can be quite chaotic. And that kind of comes from the hustle and bustle that exists inside the city. Spending a year working in this industry that is highly regular and structured, and then you're living in Lagos. Did you find it difficult to kind of deal with that contrast?
10: It's part of why, you know, shuttlers exist today. I think she was the one taking me, Stabuki, you were the one taking me to University of Lagos, right?
11: Yes.
10: That day, I remember very clearly at Anthony bus stop, we were walking to the bus stop, and I'm like, what's, because I just came to Lagos at the time and I was going for my diploma exam. Mm-hmm. And I told her, please, why is everybody running and walking so fast? She was like, no, you're the one walking slow, so walk fast. So walking fast, then followed her at the back. And then we got to the bus stop. And I saw people, fighting and trying to get into the bus. Before I knew what was happening, I saw her into the bus. I almost cried because I was like, what is going on? It was like a tug of war trying to get into the bus. Mm. And these yellow buses.
2: They're very iconic. Downfall.
10: Yes. Yeah, it was both of us when we were trying. It was terrifying for me. I was like, what is this? And she was shouting at me, get into the bus or you will miss your exam.
11: I think I got into the bus and you were still outside.
10: Yeah.
11: So I had to come down.
2: Was it different from Ibadan?
10: Oh, definitely. Definitely. Sometimes I describe the hustle and bustle as like, there are limited resources and there are a lot of people in one place. Mm. And it's not the same thing in Ibadan. Ibadan's landmass is, I think it's the largest city in landmass, right? Mm. Compared to Lagos, that landmass is maybe 10% of Nigeria. Then you have 20 million people living there.
2: Yeah.
10: And then you're competing for the same resources.
2: So it's highly congested.
10: It's highly congested, and you're competing for the same infrastructure, road, transport, water, electricity. So sometimes I even pity, where do they even start from? As you're planning for this population, there's more inflow of people coming from other cities. Mm. So I feel like Lagos problem is like a Nigerian problem.
2: I'm curious, you're watching this thing happening in real time.
10: Yeah.
2: Was your engineering brain worrying and seeing that, this is a problem that needs to be solved? Was that happening?
10: It was a gradual thing. I think my third year in school, so I remember it was even still my sister's. So there was a long strike. It's called ASU strike. Sometimes maybe when the lecturers are not happy with the conditions and they can just go on strike.
2: Okay.
10: And so there was this long strike and we didn't know when we were going to go back to school. And I was in my first sister's house babysitting. And they were like, and I think she, both of them said, see, you can't just sit down at home and not do anything. Okay, so what do you do? I said, okay, I wanted to learn how to code. Then I went to this computer school and it was so expensive, we couldn't afford it. And then the other option was to go to a leadership, academy. It's a product of our church. I think that program, it wasn't designed for undergrad. It was designed for people that were working, or they're already on that, when they maybe in their workplace, and see how they can become better leaders. Mm-hmm. So imagine a 19-year-old girl attending an MBA class.
2: It wasn't expected at all.
10: Yeah. So that information was like shock to my brain. So during that leadership program, I made me really reflect by myself and say, hey, it was like a pause. Yeah, I think it was around. The questions what was our mission? What was our vision in life? How do I want to live my life? And what kind of impact do I want to live? And I also, because of, my belief system, being a Christian, I also believe that God didn't bring me here by accident. I'm here for a reason.
2: You felt like you had a purpose.
10: Yes, exactly. And I was trying to find what that purpose was.
2: Okay.
10: So from that program, I left there with to brainwash me and think that I could do anything.
2: Yeah.
10: So I wasn't afraid of, the limitations. It was like a combination of naivety and, being brave that could be part of the solutions that Nigeria needed. And I had like a question mark. Yeah. Then what was the thing that I was supposed to do?
2: Yeah.
10: Right? Is it engineering? Is it chemical engineering? I didn't know what it was. But I left that program. Going back to school, it was as if I had seen, I don't know. You know how I became calmer because
2: it almost sounds like you had some sort of revelation.
10: Exactly. Okay. So I had an out-of-body experience during the program that made me realize that, hey, you don't have too much time to do nonsense here. So quickly try to figure out what your purpose is and start working on your purpose. When I went for my, this was before my internship. When I went for my internship, I went there, still with that question mark. Is this where I'm supposed to be? I mean, it's an amazing life. You get paid well, you enjoy so many things. But I knew that it wasn't, there was...
2: That it didn't spark a fire.
10: Yes,
2: within you.
10: Exactly. It wasn't my passion.
2: Purpose.
10: Yeah, it wasn't my purpose.
2: And that session really illuminated that fact to you.
10: Yes.
2: That you did have a purpose, but it wasn't in what you were doing.
10: Yes, exactly.
2: Okay.
10: So when I finished uni, I went for a very short internship. So it's like a young talent program where they bring young people from all over the world, Nigeria, outside of Nigeria. They'll give them a problem to solve. They give them a budget, and then you'd be in two groups, and then you pitch to the management. And it was like 6 weeks. That internship, that was when I knew that I was meant to be an entrepreneur.
2: Really?
10: Yes.
2: What was it about the experience?
10: So the fact that I could create something new to solve an existing problem, like, was like I was excited, I was happy. You know, we went to the field.
2: It sounds like that experience that you had was transformative.
10: Yes. Yes, it did.
2: Yeah.
10: And then that now led to, I think around that time, so my first sister was meant to travel to Dubai for the first time.
2: Mm-hmm.
10: But she didn't have, you know, time, because she was working in the bank at the time. She didn't have time to, and she gave it to me. Honestly, that experience blew my mind. I can remember, I think it was 2013 or 2014, I saw an hologram at the, is it a train station or airport, you know, saying, oh, welcome, blah, blah, blah, blah, and all of that. I'm like, some of the things that you see in movies, I saw them in Dubai.
2: What things were you seeing?
10: Underground trains going into the surface, like from Nigeria, where we don't have, you know, underground sewage. I always say these things, like, you know, you don't have underground sewage, but you have train going underground and coming to the surface. Do you know what that means? So it blew my mind, right, that some of the things that we see, that we think like sci-fi in movies,
2: they exist in real life.
10: And I can be part of that life. If my parents were rich, I'll just relocate. I'll just say, do you know what? I'm not about this life. But because I was stuck in Lagos, I'm like, man, I need to create something that I can. So when I go back to Nigeria after going to Dubai, I'm like, man, I've started the good life. I can't go back.
2: You need to continue.
10: Yes. I can't go back to downfall. I started the good life. Another thing I should also mention is that when I was in the oil and gas company, I used the staff bus. And I noticed that a lot of multinationals,
2: mm-hmm.
10: they have this staff bus system where they buy like the latest Costa buses, AC, very good condition. You know, the seats are, you know, really good. The drivers, they don't even call them drivers, they call them pilots. They wear like suits, they dress really well. You know, most of them are even graduates, and so there's that dignity. And so
2: yeah.
10: When you are in those buses, you even forget that you're in Lagos inside the traffic, because there's like curtains and everything. So you can slip through the traffic, you know, while you're on the buses.
2: Wow,
10: That was my experience when I was doing, you know, internship in Lagos in that oil and gas company. So I had that experience, went to Dubai, came back to Nigeria, then I now entered into the labor force. And I had to then, you know, start entering downfall to go to work. I got a job in an engineering firm. I'm like, this cannot be it.
2: So it sounds like you are sort of brought back down to earth.
10: Yes. Because it's so uncomfortable when you sit down, the seats are made of wood. You can sometimes when it rains, you know, there's no window, and so it would pour on you while you're in the car, while in the bus. And then as a woman, sometimes you can get, you know, touched or harassed in places that you don't want them to touch you.
2: Mm-hmm.
10: Surely if you're trying to like rush into the bus.
2: Oh wow, so there's a huge like safety.
10: Yes, risk. Surely for women. My phone has gotten stolen before as well in the bus as well. So all of those things just gives me the ick when I'm always trying to use, especially because I know what comfort is. Like, I grew up in Ibadan. I wasn't used to that hard life, but I had to, you know, use that mode of transportation if I wanted to get from point A to point B. So I was always like unhappy when I was on the bus.
3: Leaky, chaotic, uncomfortable, Dami felt city buses needed an overhaul. And her catalyst for a solution was after a shocking close call on one of them. However, it's not her story to tell. It's her elder sister's.
21: I busted out in tears and I was shouting. I said, I have just been robbed. I think that was when everything I had been through, the trauma, the fear, it came in.
3: Bukola's experience had a profound influence on Dami. Stick with us for part two of Outlook, coming shortly.
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0: Coming up is the second half of Outlook, when entrepreneur Dami Olokesusi began pitching her safe travel solution. She found people weren't concerned about the idea, but who was running it?
1: There were men, maybe about 5 or 6 men, waiting for the MD to come in. The first thing he said, there are even women. And they all laughed. We all laughed. I didn't realize I was laughing at myself until later.
0: It only fueled Dami's ambition to make her bus company a smash success. That story is after the news.
2: BBC News with Govinda Gill. Iran's Revolutionary Guard says it attacked a US airbase in the region in retaliation for US strikes on southern Iran. Kuwait said its air defences had confronted hostile missiles and drones. It accused Iran of a dangerous escalation. The Israeli military says it carried out a strike in Beirut as it continues its offensive against Hezbollah. Video showed smoke over the southern suburbs of the Lebanese capital. There's no word yet on what was targeted. Officials in Kenya have begun identifying the victims of a fire that killed at least 16 girls at a boarding school. Dozens of others required medical treatment after the blaze in the town of Gilgil. The head of the World Health Organization is travelling to the Democratic Republic of Congo as concern grows over the Ebola outbreak in the east of the country. Dr. Tedros said the DRC had defeated Ebola before and would do so again. Italian police say they seized more than $230 million worth of assets that belonged to a late Sicilian mafia boss. Matteo Messina Denaro was captured in 2023 and died in prison the same year. Italy's declared a red heatwave alert for Rome and three other cities. Much of Western Europe is enduring unseasonable high temperatures. European Union regulators have imposed a fine of $232 million on the Chinese online retailer Temu. Officials said the firm had not done enough to stop selling illegal products, including defective chargers and dangerous baby toys. The US authorities have charged a Google engineer with breaking insider trading laws by allegedly using Google's data to place bets on the prediction platform Polymarket. He's said to have made more than $1 million. That's the latest BBC News.
0: Hi, you're listening to Outlook, your pit stop for incredible life stories on the BBC World Service. This is part two of our programme in Lagos, Nigeria, and I've been speaking to sisters Bukola Ayinde and Dami Olokesusi.
3: Hi. Hi, everyone.
1: I think we need to call your name. Should we call you? Hi, Tomiwa.
3: I wanted to say Tomiwa.
4: Please refer to me now, okay. Tomiwa.
0: That was Bukola at the beginning and Dami followed up. I'm Tomiwa, but you can call me Tommy. Dami and Bukola grew up in the large southeastern city of Ibadan. And despite their sisterly bond, their 11-year gap meant baby of the house Dami saw her middle sister Bukola more as another mum growing up. When Dami began showing early aptitude for maths and science, Bukola and the rest of the family played a massive role in guiding Dami towards chemical engineering, with the hopes of landing a career in the lucrative oil and gas industry. But moving from relatively sleepy Ibadan to Lagos, a buzzing metropolis with over 17 million people, was a shock for Dami, especially the congestion when she began travelling across the city. Attempting to board the famous yellow buses known as Damfo, Dami would see passengers clash and argue amongst each other as they attempted to find a seat on what could be poorly maintained vehicles. Preferring a world of process and structure as an engineer, the daily chaos threw Dami way off and became something she dreaded. Eventually, Dami began toying with a solution to her transport woes, finding entrepreneurship on a church-funded leadership course and witnessing foreign transport systems run seamlessly. This expanded her idea of possibility. However, it would be a dream opportunity turned nightmare that proved to be the tipping point. But not for Dami. It would be Bukola's ordeal.
3: It was the year 2006. I had just gotten a new job, so I was really excited to go to work every day. And there was this man, a family friend, who would take me to work. So he was working in the bank on the island. We're all living on the mainland. Then this particular day, he said he had a training on the mainland. So I had to go to work alone. So number one, I had to cross this major express. There was no pedestrian bridge. So you have to be very careful. And cars have hit people. People have died on that road. So I was very scared, number one, that morning, crossing the major road. And I stood by the roadside with many people trying to get a bus going either to the island or back into the mainland. And one of the bus came and said, oh, he had just a few spaces left. In fact, one chance is coined from, I have just one space left.
1: Yeah, so if so, they create like a sense of urgency.
3: Urgency. So that
1: you won't have time to do any due diligence to look around to see if it's safe or like who's in the bus. So you'd be like, ah, and they say, oh, there's one chance left, one chance left.
0: One chance that we're speaking about is this phenomenon where criminals pose

0: kidnapped.
1: Yeah.
0: You know, it's a very serious thing that happens.
1: Yep.
2: So two of us entered from that bus stop. Mm. I sat in front, he sat behind. So we got to a point, it's like a Y junction. So the bus slowed down. And the man beside me, a big guy wearing a big sweater, he said he wanted to come down so that I should move inside. Then he will sit close to the door. He sat down, he pushed me in a bit. I mean, it still didn't feel odd. What felt odd was that immediately the bus sped off. And he put his huge hand over my shoulder and told me to put my head down. And as I was going down, someone from behind took my bag. Someone else pulled one of my earrings. Someone, you know, removed my necklace. Then as the bus was going, he took my phone. I mean, was emptying my purse. So I just got his courage and looked at him and said, "Oga, can you please give me my SIM card? I mean, you don't even need that anyway."
0: Why was it so important for you to get your SIM back?
2: Yeah. Okay, so as at that time in Nigeria, buying a SIM card was expensive, which I didn't have a luxury because I just got a new job. So I just told myself, "Can you please give me my SIM card back?" Mm-hmm. And he was like amazed, like, "Are you okay?" Like, I just kidnapped her, asking me for your SIM card. But I don't know why I got the boldness from
1: my mother.
2: Oh, my mom is very really bold and very outspoken.
1: Yeah,
0: definitely.
2: So the guy was shocked.
0: The middle child, cool, calm, collected.
2: And the guy was so shocked that he gave me 30 naira. You know what? Just use this and go back home. I pray that you're luckier next time.
0: Oh, gosh. It sounds like a horrible situation. I'm really happy that you are able to keep a level head all the way throughout.
2: Yes. He dropped the guy and he dropped us at a particular bus stop very far from where he picked us. There was a pedestrian bridge there. I crossed over and I said to myself, if I go home, nobody will believe me that I was robbed. So I could lose this precious job. So I said to myself, Bukola, go to the office. At least when you get there, you will tell them this was what happened. So I asked the gentleman that I've just been robbed. Can you give me some money so that I could get at least to a part of Lagos? I told the conductor that I had just been robbed. The conductor is the person that calls the passengers for the bus owner. So I went to meet the bus owner and told him, I've just been robbed. Can you carry me for without taking money? And the guy was like, look at how well you're dressed. And you're telling me you've just been robbed. How can you dress like this and say I don't have any money on you? You know?
0: Wait.
2: I
0: want to ask, you've just come from a bus where you've been robbed and now you're about to enter another bus.
1: Yeah.
0: Were you not concerned? Were you not worried at all?
2: I was not. I would say when you're just starting out in life and you don't have much choices, you're on survival mode. You're not thinking so much about safety. You're thinking about the next meal, the next salary. I mean, I was still trying to get confirmed on. Yes, I wasn't thinking of my safety, really. I mean, today, I don't even enter Danfo, even though I didn't have the trauma then when I didn't have money. But now, I will freak out if I'm going to enter Danfo. Can you imagine?
1: No point did you cry. I think because in my brain, there's something somewhere where you cried.
2: Yeah, so as I was saying, I went to meet the bus driver. I mean, I cried two times, you know, that day. I busted out in tears and I was shouting. I said, I have just been robbed. Do you understand that I have just been robbed? Do you know that I don't have any money on me? Do you know what happened to me? I said, you know, I just went, I was like, okay, go enter the bus. Go enter the bus. So that was how I entered the bus and I was able to get to work that day. As soon as I got to work, I just went to the restroom and started crying. I think that was when everything I had been through, the trauma, the fear, it came in. And I told, you know, my coworkers what happened. I told my family what happened, you know.
1: And she did not used to cry. I don't know I think you're softer now. That time, she was hardcore. Mm. Between the three of us, she was the hard one.
0: What was it like for you to hear that story that your sister's come back, this extremely traumatic thing has just happened to her?
1: Yeah.
0: Even though she's very hard, she cried after this. Mm-hmm. Was it a shock?
1: Oh, yes, yes, yes. It was a shock for myself and the entire family. Like, it was like, oh, my God. It was like a narrow escape that we would have lost her. Thank God that didn't happen. I also got terrified every time trying to use public transport because of that trauma that she had. I had trauma because of it as well.
0: A few years later, carpooling and ride hire services

0: services that Uber launched in Nigeria, and Dami was inspired to create her own alternative. And in 2015, she launched her company, Shuttlers. Initially a door-to-door carpool service, users requested rides, received life updates about trips, and got payment information at the end of the day. On paper, the service sounded simple enough. However, in reality, it was clunky. Dami was manually managing the business through a combination of WhatsApp group chats, spreadsheets, and emails. So what should have been a sleek travel solution became an admin nightmare. But in 2016, things turned a corner. Dami discovered a government-backed competition for early-stage female founders offering a large grant to winners, pitching her vision for Shuttlers in front of her mum, investors, and the president of Nigeria. Dami was selected as the winner of the transport category. Quickly, the news caught the attention of big players in the business world, as the competition not only came with a cash prize, but a photo opportunity with Nigeria's president.
1: First working day, it was my picture and picture of the president, vice president, and then that picture opened some doors. We got grant from, I think it was 3 million naira at the time, so maybe like 10k, 20k dollars or pounds. And then there was this bus company that we've been pitching to all this while that when he saw that picture said, okay, yeah, I think you guys, you know, are onto something. So we were able to use those buses to then start officially October 2016. Mm. And then we started on one route at Jatsu Marina. Yeah, that was where the first real Shuttlers service started from.
2: Yeah, I know that you did many, many jobs. You weren't just a founder, but...
1: Yep.
2: At one stage, you were on the buses helping it run.
1: Tell me about that. Yeah, the only thing I've not done in Shuttlers is to drive the buses.
2: What jobs does that include?
1: You know, the bus marshal, which is bus conductor. At the beginning, the driver would pick me first, very early in the morning. Then we'll go to the first bus stop. I was the first customer service, you know, to welcome everyone on board. I'll be the one to also tell the driver where next to go to pick somebody up. And then once we've picked everybody up and he has dropped me at my station, then I'll start emailing people. And then that's the work of like data analyst and customer service. And then start getting, when it's like maybe 2 hours before the trip, I'll start making sure that, you know, the vehicle has, you know, fuel, the driver is ready for his trip.
2: You're talking about the experience. Tell me about the feedback from people that were using the service.
1: They really love the solution. Mm. Every single day, you just randomly, people just do content on TikTok, on Instagram, on Twitter, saying how they don't know what they would have done. There's a video that, you know, I was watching before I got here. She was waiting at the bus stop, just laughing at people, you know, trying to get seats to the bus. And like, hey, she was like, is this what I would have been doing without Shuttlers?
3: Yeah, I actually saw it today.
1: Yeah, I can't believe this. Anyways, that gives me so much joy that we are contributing to making people's life easier.
2: 2016, you'd won this competition and it kind of transformed your business in many ways. It's a whole decade later. Can you give me a sense of scale, of size, of growth from that point till now?
1: When we won that competition, I was like, oh my God, I've blown. Like, my life has changed. Mm. I felt like, oh, I was going to be given access to unlimited resources. And no, it was left for us to go and do the work. But for 3-4 years, we couldn't raise funds. In fact, I even first stopped raising funds because people didn't believe that we could solve the problem that we said we were going to solve.
2: Why?
1: I think one thing would be like the stereotyping and the pattern matching. So most times when investors are trying to invest, you're taking a risk. So if you're looking at me and like, okay, female founder, you didn't go to Harvard, no MIT on your thing. Your father is not Dangote. Your uncle is not Coast Charis. Mm. So what? There's no indication of success here. My risk profile was very, very high. And I didn't realize that I was like stepping into a territory that, you know, where it's male dominated. I grew up in a house. I have 3 sisters. You know, I don't even have a brother. And I didn't realize there was that stereotype of like, this is a girl's job. This is a guy's job. Until I started working on this, you know, solution and then having meetings and securing meetings. And so we had to sell the solution to the vehicle owners, which were men, to believe in this solution, to put their bus on the road. And I can remember, you know, entering into the room. There were men, maybe about 5 or 6 men, waiting for the MD to come in. My co-founder at the time was also a female. And when the MD came inside, the first thing he said was that there are even women. And they all laughed. We all laughed. I didn't realize I was laughing at myself until later when I was reflecting. Oh, they were laughing at us. But what it gave me was also, you know, a chance to prove that this thing is going to not only succeed, but we're going to be a global company where we will be, you know, side by side with companies like Uber and Lyft. And, you know, by 2021, we got our first fund. And then I think at the time, we were just in like 5 companies. Now we have maybe like 150 companies that use our service. Maybe at the time, maybe like hundreds of customers. Now we have like 15,000 users daily. And we've completed over 10 million trips already. And then we just expanded to Abidjan in Cote d'Ivoire as well.
2: And I mean, this sounds like a lot, and definitely not something you can manage on a spreadsheet anymore.
1: Oh, no.
2: The success that you're having, how did that make you reflect on what people had assumed you might go on to go and accomplish and what you actually have done?
1: That same man that said, oh, there are even women, walked into our office maybe like 2 years ago. And I'm like, I know you. I'm like, I know you too. And the guy was like really shocked. And so the guy was just like shocked that this small young girl of that day is this, you know, he was just so, you know, impressed by it. And so I'm always so grateful about the opportunity to be in this position, because I feel like it wasn't only me that got the idea, but I feel like I was in the right place at the right time. Everything just aligned. So I feel very blessed to be in the position that I'm in.
2: It sounds like a real success. Bukola, have you used and do you use your sister's service at all?
1: She's a big madam now. If you see her house. She's not our target audience.
3: Tell me why. Okay. Let's go back to the question. You know, even though I don't use it, but every morning when I'm doing school runs, my children, my kids and I would put, that is Auntie Tammy's bus going. So I'm always so proud when I see a bus.
1: Because her daughter was pitching to me yesterday about investing in her. She's just...
2: your niece was pitching to you?
1: Yep. No wonder.
3: She can't put money in her own business.
1: And she's just, you know, 11.
2: I imagine that must feel amazing. You've set out to solve this problem. But also as well, you're inspiring your niece and people close to you.
1: Yes.
2: What does that feel like?
3: Let me come in here. You know, when Dami said she wanted to go into entrepreneurship, I'm like, no. You have to go and work first. Learn something. Then, you know, she's like, this is what I want to do. I was like, I don't think any business has succeeded like this before, that you actually have to go and learn in the workplace first. So I realized that with Damnola's story, there's no playbook to success. And I believe it's more about your determination and how convinced your why, you know, to why you're doing this.
2: And for you, did you feel like a proud mum
3: watching
2: it all unfold?
3: Hey, Shotlas, that's my sister. Do you know Shotlas? The boss. No, it's not just a transportation. It's not just a bus. It's a bus. It's a tech bus. It's a bus tech. You know that?
2: Flexa.
0: That was entrepreneur Dami Olokesusi and her extremely proud sister / mum, Bukola Ainde. And that's our last stop on the Outlook in Lagos tour. I hope you've enjoyed hearing just a small selection of the sensational stories that live in my family's home, the beautiful city of Lagos, Nigeria. If Samuel's jokes made you laugh, Cobham's and Mamaneke astounded you with their art, or you just love the vibes of today's sisters, Dami and Bukola, please let me know. 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And if you want a quick recap of all this week's incredible interviews, they're on the Outlook website. 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I've been your host, Tommy Dixon. My co-producer is Julian Siddle. Join us tomorrow for the Outlook mixtape. We'll see you soon.
4: Hello, I'm Jen Dale, and you're listening to Witness History on the BBC World Service. I'm taking you back to the 1980s, to Mexico's capital, for what's widely considered one of the world's deadliest industrial gas accidents. And just to warn you, it contains distressing details.
5: La luz, el ruido, el caos.
6: The light, the noise, chaos, the overwhelming heat, the terror that at any moment it would explode even more.
7: In Mexico City, rescue workers are still pulling victims out of the debris of the thousands of homes and factories devastated by last night's gas explosion.
4: It's 1984, and 13-year-old Virginia Martinez-Tellez lives in San Juan Ixhuatepec, now commonly known as San Juanico, a northern suburb of Mexico City. It's densely populated, with around 40,000 people in the area, living in a mixture of concrete and wooden one-story houses.
8: In the town, mostly very hard-working people, with not a lot of resources from the lower middle class. With regard to my family, we were seven brothers and sisters, my paternal grandmother and my dad and mom.
4: Virginia and her family live around a kilometer away from a gas storage and distribution depot owned by Pemex, the state oil company. The teenager's used to seeing the flare stack, the flame where excess gas is burned off 24/7. It's just part of daily life. The site has six enormous spherical storage tanks and tens of cylindrical tanks, often nicknamed sausages. The suburbs have grown over the last 20 years, which means the borders of the built-up area are as little as 130 metres from the plant. It's shortly after 5:40 in the morning on the 19th of November. Virginia, who's just days away from celebrating her 14th birthday, is tucked up in bed. Unbeknownst to her and other sleeping residents, gas has been leaking from one of the storage tanks, causing a vapour cloud to form. It ignites, leading to a flash fire and explosion.
8: I remember a loud bang. When I got up from bed, I saw that the curtains from the windows were stuck to the ceiling, as if they were Marilyn Monroe with the skirt all flown upwards. And I immediately looked outside and everything was orange with blue tones and traces like tongues. They were tongues of fire. There was a big whirlwind where a lot of particles were flying. I could see that they were most likely sheets of metal.
9: Just before dawn, the plume of flame shot a mile high into the night sky, showering the shantytown suburb with fiery debris. The fire spread from an exploding gas truck through a chain reaction of explosions across the storage facilities, tanks that normally hold 80,000 barrels of liquefied gas.
4: It's reported the sky can be seen glowing red at the other end of the capital. Virginia can feel the air being compressed in her room.
8: Como cuando buceas. Like when you dive and submerge yourself in the water, and the deeper you go, the more pressure you feel. That's more or less how it feels. I heard my mom's screams. Stand up, let's go. We have to go. Put your shoes on, the first ones you find. My dad tried to open the door, but the moment he grabbed the handle, since it was metal, it burned. My dad didn't have to grab a cloth to protect himself to be able to open the door of the house. When we went out to the patio, we felt a lot of heat as if we were in the tropics. Very, very hot. A lot of people were barefoot and in their underwear because it was early morning.
4: The whole family races to what they hope is their salvation from the fire and heat radiation. Their old car that needs a push to get it started. They all squeeze in. Her father drives through the smoky haze, but existing construction and paving works make the roads even more tricky to navigate. Virginia looks out of the car window.
8: Mucho caos, mucha gente corriendo. A lot of chaos, a lot of people running, screaming, people climbing the hill like ants. They were moving to Zacatenco Hill to reach the federal district. It was grayish. Black a lot, like it's very foggy. I guess it was the waste from the first explosion. We took the Mexico-Pachuca highway towards Indios Verdes, and about a kilometer from San Juanico, the second explosion occurred. The roar of the explosion, I looked back and saw a huge column of fire, huge, huge. I was very scared that San Juanico was not there anymore.
9: The inferno spread fast across the shanty town. It raged out of control for 7 hours.
8: Soy la tercera de los siete. I am the third of the seven. There are two older sisters. The older ones tried to comfort us, to hug us. In turn, we tried to comfort and control the little ones. My parents, of course, were very scared too, but my dad kept his composure to ensure their safety, getting out of there as soon as possible.
4: There are yet more explosions, known as blevies, as other storage tanks rupture. As Virginia and her family escape to the east of Mexico City, thousands of emergency service workers head towards the epicenter of the disaster.
9: Through the day, 3,000 police, helped by troops and Red Cross workers, pulled more and more victims from the ruins. The city's medical resources were strained beyond the limit.
4: The family reaches the safety of relatives, and they watch the television news in horror as the scale of the devastation unfolds.
10: Niños que se perdieron.
8: Children who got lost. People who were separated from their families, or those who couldn't get out and stayed huddled together. They were all there, charred.
4: Virginia's family want to return home, but it's not that simple.
10: Era un pueblo fantasma.
8: It was a ghost town cordoned off. The Mexican army didn't let us in. My dad, along with some nephews, got in first. I found out they bribed some guards. And they were able to get in on foot to feed the pets that were left at the house. They were the first to see everything, all the desolation that was there.
4: Virginia doesn't return until December. Her childhood home has turned into the stuff of nightmares. Two mass graves have been dug for the hundreds of victims.
10: Muy triste. Algo en mi cerebro.
8: Very sad. Something inside me broke. I grasped the magnitude of the disaster. It looked like a war zone. It was a smell that to this day I can't describe. It's entirely different. My parents say it smelled like burnt meat.
9: There was graphic evidence too of the blast furnace heat and of the force of successive explosions that flattened the district. A storage tank blown four blocks across the shantytown.
8: I saw destroyed houses along Del Rio de los Remedios, homes belonging to classmates. I also looked up at the hill and spotted where projectiles had fallen. Pieces of spheres, or those long containers we call sausages, had fallen on the houses.
4: Official figures from the Federal Disaster Agency report 650 people dead, 2,500 injured, with more than 25,000 losing their homes. Pemex accepts responsibility and agrees to pay compensation to victims. Health and safety experts say the tragedy was caused by a combination of technical failures, safety issues, and poor urban planning. For Virginia Martinez-Tellez, the San Juanico explosion continues to impact her life more than 40 years on.
8: I'm hypersensitive to the smell of gas. I get really upset, very alert, when there's a situation like that. It really affects me. In fact, I developed a kind of anxiety because of it. What you would call post-traumatic stress.
4: She was speaking to me, Jen Dale, for Witness History.
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13: Hey, I'm Cindy Howes. We'll check out new music from Allison Russell, Alila Diane, and someone who released 5 new albums last year. He is not surprisingly back with another new album. We'll hear that, plus the new Brandi Carlile song. Hope you can join me this week on Folk Alley.

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1: Kids, women, and elderly people all sitting here. Suddenly, the Israelis send evacuation warnings, and these people get thrown into chaos. They pick themselves up and leave. Half an hour, 45 minutes later, look what happens.
0: Israel orders all Lebanese residents to evacuate southern Lebanon up to the Zahrani River. We'll go to Beirut. Then President Trump threatens to bomb U.S. ally Oman over reported talks with Tehran around joint control of the Strait of Hormuz.
2: It's going to be open to everybody. Nobody's going to control it. It's international waters, and Oman will behave just like everybody else, and we'll have to blow them up. They understand that. They'll be fine.
0: Then, from Bogota to El Fasher, we'll look at a new report on the UAE hiring Colombian mercenaries to fight in Sudan.
3: Since the start of the war in Sudan in 2023, the RSF has been fighting the Sudanese military, vying for control of the country. In late 2024, videos emerged from the aftermath of an ambush in the desert of North Darfur, showing that Colombian military contractors had crossed into Sudan from Libya. We decided to investigate.
0: And finally, the Justice Department announces it's investigating the writer E. Jean Carroll, who's won two civil lawsuits against President Trump around sexual abuse and defamation. All that and more coming up. Welcome to Democracy Now!, democracynow.org, The War and Peace Report. I'm Amy Goodman. Kuwait's military says it activated its air defenses in response to a drone and missile attack after Iranian officials announced they'd struck a military base used by the U.S. in the Persian Gulf region. Iran's Islamic Revolutionary Guard Corps said the attack on an unspecified airbase came in response to U.S. attacks near Bandar Abbas Airport in southern Iran. The renewed violence came as President Trump said during a cabinet meeting at the White House Wednesday he's making progress in negotiating the end of the war, though Trump rejected an Iranian state TV report that he may agree to a deal to restore shipping through the Strait of Hormuz to pre-war levels within a month, with Iran and Oman jointly managing traffic. This is the president being questioned by ABC News reporter Rachel Scott.
4: Would you accept a short-term deal that allows Iran and Oman to control the strait? And would they have to open it immediately, or would you be open to that happening over a period of time?
2: No, the strait's going to be open to everybody. It's,
4: and who would control it?
2: It's international waters. Nobody's going to control it. We're going to watch over it. We'll watch over it, but nobody's going to control it. That's part of the negotiation that we have. They would like to control it. Nobody's going to control it. It's international waters, and Oman will behave just like everybody else, and we'll have to blow them up. They understand that. They'll be fine.
0: There's been no official response yet from Oman to Trump's threat. Iran's foreign ministry condemned it in a statement as, quote, another dangerous sign of normalization of lawlessness and bullying in international relations, unquote. Israel's intensified its attacks on southern Lebanon after ordering tens of thousands of additional residents to flee their homes or face death, with its latest order targeting all areas south of the Zahrani River. Israel's declared some 14% of Lebanon's territory a combat zone. The expanded forced evacuation orders include most of Tyre, Lebanon's fourth largest city. Meanwhile, Israel's latest attacks have killed at least 14 people, including several children. After headlines, we'll go to Beirut to speak with Ramzi Kais, Lebanon researcher at Human Rights Watch. Israel's continued to attack the Gaza Strip, despite the U.S.-brokered ceasefire that was supposed to have taken effect last October. Al Jazeera reports an overnight strike on a residential building in Al-Ramal neighborhood west of Gaza City killed at least 10 people and wounded 20 others. Four children are among the dead. The attack came on the first day of Eid al-Adha, a major Islamic holiday. This is a survivor.
5: At 10, we all woke up to the sounds of rockets. There was no warning of a strike or anything. Suddenly, we heard the sound of rockets and strikes and the screams of children and the screams of women. We in the Gaza Strip have not experienced a real truce or ceasefire for days.
0: Palestinian authorities say Israel's violated the U.S.-backed ceasefire 3,000 times since agreeing to the deal last October, killing more than 900 civilians since then. The Pentagon says it blew up another ship it accused of trafficking narcotics in the eastern Pacific Ocean, the second attack of its kind in 2 days. A short black and white video posted on social media by U.S. Southern Command Wednesday shows a boat suddenly exploding into flames. The bombing killed two men. The Pentagon says at least 196 people have been killed in 59 attacks on alleged drug vessels since September, though the U.S. has provided no evidence they were carrying drugs. Human rights groups, including Amnesty International, have called the attacks extrajudicial killings and a form of murder. The World Health Organization warns the Democratic Republic of the Congo faces a catastrophic collision of disease and conflict as cases of the deadly Ebola virus spread across eastern provinces plagued by war. On Wednesday, Uganda closed its border with the DRC as health officials reported the number of confirmed Ebola passed 1,000. Meanwhile, the U.S. Centers for Disease Control and Prevention has asked staff members to volunteer to screen passengers arriving on flights from Congo and Uganda for signs of illness. The request follows sweeping cuts to the CDC and the National Institutes of Health, which have seen thousands of workers laid off during Trump's second term. The U.S. has also formalized its withdrawal from the World Health Organization and gutted USAID programs providing food, water, health care, sanitation, and disease surveillance to countries including the DRC. In Newark, New Jersey, hundreds of prisoners at the ICE jail known as Delaney Hall are continuing their hunger and labor strike, demanding proper food, ventilation, and medical care, and their release from ICE custody. For 5 days, demonstrators have been protesting outside the jail in solidarity with the hunger strikers as federal immigration officers sprayed chemicals and charged at them. The Trump administration continues to deny a hunger strike is ongoing at the jail. On Wednesday, U.S. Congress members Jerry Nadler, Daniel Goldman, and Adriano Espaillat entered the jail. Espaillat said he'd a court order allowing him to conduct an unannounced visit. This is Congressmember Espaillat.
6: There is a hunger strike, and repercussions and retaliations have been launched against the people in the hunger strike. We were informed that 13 of them were moved out since the hunger strike began, that there is repercussions and there is retaliations for people in the hunger strike. There is an active hunger strike by both men and women there.
0: Even though the Department of Homeland Security has denied a hunger strike is going on, so-called border czar Tom Homan has said they are considering force-feeding the prisoners. An Associated Press investigation finds that at least 10 immigrants in ICE jails have all died by suicide since President Trump took office. Since October, 7 deaths have been classified as suicides, the most in the agency's history. ICE has usually recorded one or no deaths annually. The AP found staff at the ICE jails ignored signs of distress, delayed mental health treatment, and failed to monitor prisoners who were already deemed at risk. They also permitted detainees to have access to materials that could be used for self-harm, according to the AP's review of ICE inspection reports and death records. The suicides account for nearly a fifth of the 51 deaths in ICE custody since January of last year. The Justice Department has launched a criminal investigation into the writer E. Jean Carroll. That's according to New York Times and CNN, who report the inquiry is looking into whether E. Jean Carroll committed perjury in a 2022 deposition during her civil lawsuits against Trump. The investigation comes despite a 2024 ruling by a federal appeals court panel in New York that dismissed claims E. Jean Carroll committed perjury. In 2019, Carroll published a memoir describing an encounter in the 1990s when she says Trump sexually assaulted her in a department store dressing room. When Trump denied the account, Carroll sued him and won $5 million in damages, with a unanimous New York jury finding Trump liable for sexual abuse and defamation. After Trump made disparaging remarks about Carroll, she sued him again. and won a second defamation judgment for over $83 million. Federal courts have upheld both verdicts, though on Wednesday, the U.S. Supreme Court deferred its decision on whether to hear President Trump's appeal of the $5 million civil verdict. It was the 12th time the Supreme Court has deferred the appeal. We'll have more on this story later in the broadcast. The FBI has arrested a senior CIA official after finding hundreds of gold bars worth more than $40 million in his Virginia home, along with dozens of luxury watches and $2 million in cash. According to court filings, the official, David Rush, requested and was granted large quantities of foreign currency and tens of millions in gold from the CIA for work-related expenses between last November and March. Rush faces charges of criminal theft of public money. He's also accused of forging his academic and military credentials to collect pay worth tens of thousands of dollars. The CIA's internal investigation flagged the misconduct and referred it to the FBI, which searched his home May 18th. Court papers don't explain what CIA work could have required Rush to amass so much gold or why he apparently kept it all at his Virginia home. And CBS News has declined to renew the contract of 60 Minutes journalist Sharon Alfonsi. The move comes 6 months after the news division's editor-in-chief, Barry Weiss, abruptly pulled Alfonsi's report about the Trump administration's use of the notorious Salvadoran prison SECOT to torture and detain immigrants. At the time, Alfonsi protested, saying CBS killed her segment for political reasons, calling it corporate censorship. Weiss had requested several editorial changes and asked the team to request an interview with Stephen Miller, the White House deputy chief of staff behind the Trump administration's immigration crackdown. The report eventually aired a month later, after Canada aired the report first. Alfonsi wrote in a parting statement, quote, "In the coming days, network leadership may attempt to hide behind corporate euphemisms like modernization and restructuring to explain away my departure. Don't be misled. This was not a routine corporate transition. It was a deliberate choice to penalize a journalist for refusing to sanitize factually accurate reporting, and it sends a chilling message to the entire newsroom," she said. Meanwhile, a student journalist who won an academic award funded by CBS News condemned creeping censorship at CBS on Wednesday evening as he accepted a prize at the 47th annual News Emmy Awards ceremony. Santiago Campos is a high school senior from Washington, D.C., winner of the Mike Wallace Memorial Scholarship, named after the longtime 60 Minutes investigative journalist.
7: As corporate elites take hold, over the very pipes through which our information flows, journalism that serves the people becomes increasingly harder to come by, yet ever more crucial. And what the people want is the truth. So if at any time you hesitate to utter the word genocide or remain silent in the face of blatant lies, remember to ask yourself, who is this for?
0: And those are some of the headlines. This is Democracy Now!, democracynow.org, the War and Peace Report. I'm Amy Goodman.
8: And I'm Nermeen Sheikh. Welcome to our listeners and viewers across the country and around the world. We begin today's show in Lebanon, where Israel has intensified its attacks on Beirut and southern Lebanon after ordering tens of thousands of additional residents in the south to flee their homes or face death. With its latest order targeting all areas south of the Zahrani River, Israel has declared some 14% of Lebanon's territory as a combat zone. There are 300 towns and villages in this zone, and hundreds of thousands of people used to live there. The expanded forced evacuation orders include most of Tyre, Lebanon's fourth largest city. Since March, over a million people in Lebanon, nearly a fifth of the country's population, have been displaced by the war. Israel's latest attacks have killed at least 14 people, including several children. This is a resident of Tyre.
1: Kids, women, and elderly people all sitting here. Suddenly, the Israelis send evacuation warnings, and these people get thrown into chaos. They pick themselves up and leave. Half an hour, 45 minutes later, look what happens.
0: For the latest news from Lebanon, we're joined by Ramzi Kais, the Lebanon Research Human Rights Watch. He's in Beirut. If you can talk about the significance, Ramzi, of these new evacuation orders, is it for everything south of the Zahrani, which, of course, is north of the Latani River, and what this involves in the bombing that's taking place?
7: Thanks, Amy, and thanks for having me. And the order issued by the Israel's military spokesperson yesterday covers the entire area south of the Zahrani River, but it also comes after multiple displacement orders have been issued for over 50 villages and towns in Lebanon over the last 36 hours. And then after those displacement orders were issued, there was a blanket order issued by Avichai Adroi, the Israeli military spokesperson, calling on residents of all towns and villages south of the Zahrani River to leave north of the river. As he noted, it's almost 14% of the territory, of the Lebanese territory. Not only that, but this comes in a period where it's, you know, supposedly a ceasefire. But despite this, there has been just in the last week, Israeli attacks have killed over 180 people. This includes over 9 medical workers, 7 children, 21 women, and in the entire ceasefire period. So from April 16th until today, there's been nearly 1,000 people killed, 975 people, including 48 children, 43 women, and 26 medical workers. When the ceasefire went into effect in April 16, returns were very rare, slow, if at all they took place. And this was particularly because the Israeli military had designated a large area around the border, around 600 square kilometers, as a buffer zone. It demarcated a yellow line, the south of which it told people they're prohibited from going. But despite this, strikes continued across the south, across the Litani, but even north of it. And so we're currently in a supposed ceasefire period, one where hundreds of thousands of people remain displaced. Over 130,000 people remain displaced across 600 shelters across the country, and hundreds of thousands others are displaced in homes that they've rented or with families, putting, you know, great strain on the Lebanese authorities and their abilities to host or provide shelter for displaced people. But more than that, it's hard to see an end in sight. There is no signs that things are slowing down. In fact, on Tuesday, Netanyahu said that he and the Minister of Defense, Israel Katz, have ordered or instructed that there will be a deepening of the operation in Lebanon. Smotrich, the Minister of Minister of Finance and a minister in the Defense Ministry, has said that for every explosive drone fired by Hezbollah, 10 buildings should fall in Beirut. Once again, I mean, they've both the displacement orders issued for, you know, the blanket displacement for the area south of Zahrani, the high number of displacement orders issued for villages, and the statements by the Israeli authorities showing, you know, complete disregard for the laws of war is not new. But it continues to happen. It continues to happen amidst a supposed ceasefire. And unfortunately, it's not clear where things are going, whether they will continue to escalate. But what is certain, I think, is that unfortunately it is the civilians, those who are displaced, who will be displaced again, who are being killed, that bear the greatest price, or that pay the greatest price.
8: Well, Ramzi, let's go to what Israeli far-right finance minister Bezalel Smotrich said. He said, quote, for every explosive drone, 10 buildings in Beirut should fall.
5: We will not overcome drones like any other. For every explosive drone, 10 buildings in Beirut should fall. The response to a significant threat must be far more significant. We do not respond to strategic threats with fortification, but by changing the rules and the equation. Extracting a deterrent and disproportionate price from the enemy must be a central pillar in our efforts to defend our fighters. These days, we are reshaping the equations against our enemies across all fronts.
8: So, Ramzi, can you respond to what he said? And the reference here to the drones is the fact that Hezbollah is reportedly using fiber optic drones that can evade Israel's defense systems.
9: Yes, exactly. I mean, the statement by Smotrich, this is the same minister that said a few weeks back, or perhaps more than a month ago, that Dahi should be turned into Khan Yunis in Gaza, where, you know, Human Rights Watch, like other groups, have documented war crimes, crimes against humanity and acts of genocide. He's a minister in the same government where the Minister of Defense, Israel Katz, where, you know, the Prime Minister have said that they've instructed destruction of all homes along Lebanon's border, where they said that hundreds of thousands of Shia residents will not be allowed to return until the safety of Israel's northern residents is guaranteed. And, you know, forced displacement is prohibited under international law. People should be allowed to return when the hostilities cease or the conditions for displacement cease to exist. This is a, you know, the Israeli government has repeatedly not only violated the laws of war, but continues to declare its intention to commit more atrocities, to you know, destroy tens of buildings in Beirut, to destroy all homes along the border. And they're able to do so because there's no restraint on the Israeli military. Countries have not, you know, taken any significant pressure to suspend arms sales or military assistance to Israel, or suspended trade agreements as a result of the egregious violations that continue to be committed, that were committed in Gaza and are now committed in Lebanon. And additionally, I think another point is that there's a responsibility on the Lebanese government, given that there's no avenue for accountability for any of the violations of the laws of war committed in Lebanon, because neither Lebanon nor Israel is a party to the Rome Statute. And Lebanon could and should give jurisdiction to the ICC to investigate and prosecute crimes committed on Lebanese territory since October 2023, because only then would there be a pathway to accountability, documentation, investigation, and potentially accountability mechanisms. But in the current context, we're seeing no restraint both by the actions of the Israeli military and by the statements and intentions to commit more atrocities in Lebanon.
8: And Ramzi, you said earlier that the possibility of reaching some kind of agreement is out of reach, or appears out of reach. And if you could just elaborate on that and the position of the Lebanese government vis-a-vis Hezbollah. Hezbollah completely rejects the talks between Lebanon and Israel, whereas the Lebanese government is hoping that it's only through these direct talks that there might be a resolution.
9: Yeah, the Lebanese government is currently engaged in negotiations with the U.S., with Israel, on bringing the hostilities to a halt. I think when it comes to regular people in Lebanon, the feeling is of civilians, the feeling is that of helplessness, is that of not knowing what is going to happen, and what may influence whether a ceasefire would take place or not. The negotiations that are happening at the top level, whether between Lebanon, Israel, and the U.S., or the U.S. and Iran, but on the ground, it's been more than two and a half years of consistent war, where supposed ceasefire periods are ones that are typically accompanied by near daily attacks, by continued strikes that don't look like a ceasefire at all, and that are a ceasefire in name only. So I think while these negotiations are ongoing, people are really left to themselves just to pass through this period that they've known for the last 2.5 years.
0: Ramzi, we just have 30 seconds, but you wrote, while Israel continues to expand displacement orders across Lebanon, so shameful to see Lebanon security services dismantling displaced people's tents in this manner. Where should displaced people go if this is how they're being treated by the state, you wrote? And we're showing now video you posted along with those words. Your final response.
9: Yeah, this was a video shared by activists and reporters on the ground in the BL area in central Beirut of security services breaking down the tents of displaced people. There's certainly a large strain on the government, over 130,000 people that are staying in displacement shelters across, 600 shelters in the country. But that doesn't mean that people who are displaced should be treated in an undignified manner where their tents are broken down. Some of these tents belong not only to Lebanese people who are displaced, but to Syrian families, the families of migrant workers, some of the most vulnerable people in the country in the midst of this conflict. Whatever the plans of the state are, they had set up a specially designated area for tents for displaced people. That process should be dignified. And the security service, it is shameful to see security service breaking down the tens of people that have already suffered so much in this manner.
0: Ramzi Qais, I want to thank you so much for being with us. Lebanon researcher at Human Rights Watch, speaking to us from Beirut. Up next, we look at the latest on the U.S.-Iran negotiations. Back in 20 seconds.

0: John O'John by Sunny Singh, performing in our Democracy Now! Studio. This is Democracy Now!, democracynow.org, The War and Peace Report. I'm Amy Goodman with Nermeen Sheikh.
1: Tensions are rising in Iran and the Persian Gulf after Iran and the U.S. traded military strikes early on Thursday, just hours after President Trump said he was getting closer to sealing a deal with Iran. Following the U.S. strikes in the Strait of Hormuz, Iran's Revolutionary Guards say they targeted an unspecified U.S. airbase that was the source of the American strikes. Kuwait's military says it has activated its air defenses in response to a drone and missile attack, and the U.S. military is accusing Iran of violating the ceasefire agreement by attacking Kuwait. During a cabinet meeting at the White House Wednesday, President Trump warned the Gulf state of Oman, a longtime U.S. ally, that it would face a bombing campaign if it entered into an agreement with Iran to share control over the Strait of Hormuz. This is an exchange with ABC News reporter Rachel Scott.
2: Would you accept a short-term deal that allows Iran and Oman to control the strait? And would they have to open it immediately, or would you be open to that happening over a period of time?
3: No, the strait's going to be open to everybody.
2: And who would control
3: it? It's international waters. Nobody's going to control it. We're going to watch over it. We'll watch over it, but nobody's going to control it. That's part of the negotiation that we have. They would like to control it. Nobody's going to control it. It's international waters, and Oman will behave just like everybody else, so we'll have to blow them up. They understand that. They'll be fine.
0: Have to blow them up, President Trump said about Oman, U.S. ally. President Trump also said he felt no pressure from the looming midterm elections to make a deal. He also suggested signing a deal with Iran might be contingent on more Arab and Muslim countries signing the Abraham Accords.
3: And we'd like to have the countries we were talking about, Saudi Arabia, UAE, Qatar, and the others, we'd like to have them immediately join the, and Steve Witkoff is working on that with Jared and some others, but would like to have them join the Abraham Accords. It'll be historic if they do it. And we would, I think they owe that to us, to be honest. I'm not sure we should make the deal if they don't sign.
0: For more on all of this, we're joined by Robert Malley, the Middle East Program Director at the International Crisis Group, was a senior Middle East official under Presidents Clinton, Obama, and Biden, and most recently former U.S. Special Envoy for Iran in the Biden administration, co-author with Hussein Agha of the new book Tomorrow is Yesterday, Life, Death, and the Pursuit of Peace in Israel-Palestine. Robert, welcome back to Democracy Now! First, talk about the U.S. threatening to blow up its own ally, I should say Trump threatening to blow up Oman around sharing control of the Strait of Hormuz, and then go into the Abraham Accords.
4: Yeah, well, first, thanks for having me. Listen, we could spend hours trying to dissect every statement by the president. It's not clear that it's particularly useful because he says the most extravagant things. Yesterday may have taken the cake in some respects, threatening to blow up Oman, but also making this connection between a negotiation with Iran and expanding the Abraham Accords, including to Saudi Arabia and Qatar, and making this strange argument that somehow they owe it to the president, even though, if anything, right now what they have towards the president is real resentment because he's the one who got them into this mess. It's because of his unlawful, unnecessary war that the Strait of Hormuz is closed. So I don't know by what logic he thinks that they owe him something because he's going to get them out, perhaps, of the mess that he created. In any event, it's a completely illusory, elusive chase. There is not a chance at all that Qatar or Saudi Arabia coming out of this war with this Israeli government and this in this context are going to normalize relations with Israel. One hopes that he just threw that out and will quickly forget it. But if it becomes, in his mind, a condition for a deal, there simply won't be one.
1: And Robert, you were one of the key negotiators for the 2015 Iran nuclear deal during the Obama administration. And several people are now speculating that whatever deal emerges between Iran and the U.S., it will not be very different from the 2015 deal. Could you just elaborate on that?
4: I mean, you know, the situation is different from 2015, so the comparison is going to be very inexact. Iran is not in the position it was before. It has discovered a tool, the control of the Strait of Hormuz, that it didn't really know it had, or if it knew it had it, it wasn't prepared to use it. Its nuclear program is in a very different state than it was in 2015. In some ways, it's weak because it's been bombed. In other ways, it's strong because Iran has accumulated irreversible knowledge. I think the comparison in some ways is sort of a futile exercise. I don't want the president to think that whatever deal he reaches is going to be worse than the JCPOA, because that will just give him another incentive not to conclude a deal. I think the main question is, number one, what this war shows and where we are today demonstrates that his decision to withdraw from the deal in 2018 was a completely reckless and absurd one, because we're now in a position where we're renegotiating issues that had already been settled and negotiating a new issue that never should have been on the table in the first place, which is reopening the Strait of Hormuz. The one lesson, though, the comparison where I think some of the critics of the JCPOA are having a very hard time with the current reality, is that the two main criticisms of the Joint Comprehensive Plan of Action, number one was that Iran retained its right, what it considered its right, to enrich uranium, something that critics thought never should have been the case. And second, the deal never addressed issues like Iran's ballistic missile program, its support for regional allies, or its drone program. Whatever deal comes out of the current negotiations, one thing is for sure, Iran will retain what it considers its right to enrich, and the deal will not touch on those other issues that I just mentioned. So the logic of the deal, even if the details will be different, the basic construct of the deal, which is nuclear constraints in exchange for sanctions relief, that's the only deal that's on offer. And again, we should never have been in the position we're in now. The president's decision to rip up the deal, to impose maximum pressure sanctions, and then to go to war has left us in a weaker position and without any option for getting a deal that would be dramatically different from the one that was concluded in 2015 at best.
1: Well, Robert, you're back at the International Crisis Group. You were previously the president, now Middle East Program Director. The latest Crisis Group monitor on Iran has, of course, as you have too now, cautioned against any speculation about the deal because it's not clear exactly what it contains yet, but also elaborates on a new institutional arrangement Iran has made around the Strait of Hormuz. The so-called Persian Gulf Strait Authority was formalized by Iran's Supreme National Security Council earlier this month on the 18th and 19th of May, which, quote, and this is taken from the Crisis Group Monitor document, quote, appears designed to turn ad hoc Revolutionary Guards interdictions into a permanent regulatory apparatus. Vessels seeking transit must file ownership details, insurance documentation, crew manifests, and cargo declarations with the authority before receiving a permit. Now, this is presumably entirely unacceptable, not only to the U.S., but also to Gulf countries. If you could talk about the significance of this and where it might fit into any potential deal.
4: Right. Well, so first, just a reminder, I said it earlier, but we're now negotiating over an issue that wasn't even existing before the war. And the main topic of negotiation is opening the strait that was not closed prior to the launching of this illegal war. So that's point number one. Point number two, yes, what Iran, it's discovered that it has this ability. Again, it always had it, but it's now put it into practice of stopping and restarting and imposing conditions for vessels to cross the Strait of Hormuz. That is something that is unacceptable under international law. It's unacceptable to the neighbors, as you just said. The point is, it's a reality. And so when President Trump says Iran will not be in control of the strait at the end of this, if there's a deal, he's right in one respect, which is I suspect the deal will not entrench and formalize any form of control like the one you just mentioned. On the other hand, it's a statement of fact that if at any point Iran is dissatisfied with the implementation of the deal or feels like it's being violated or for any other reason, it decides to close the Strait of Hormuz or to impose conditions, it can do so. But I do think, I mean, the one of the reasons why the negotiations are complicated is that Iran is insisting that it wants some form of economic relief for the damage that was caused by this war. And the most obvious one from its perspective, other than sanctions relief, is imposing some kind of toll, some kind of payment system in the Strait of Hormuz. Very difficult, as you said, for the neighbors to accept it. They're trying to see whether they could do something in which some of the proceeds of that tolling system or of that fee system could be shared with other Gulf countries. That's going to be a very tough sell, again, for the neighbors. But the reality remains, at this point, Iran has proven and demonstrated that it has this ability to switch the light on or off in terms of transit through the Strait of Hormuz. And that's something, that's one of the legacies of this war that everyone is going to have to contend with.
0: So the Iran monitor of your group, the International Crisis Group, has criticized the U.S. position for, quote, being mired in confusion. Now Trump says he doesn't care about the midterm elections, but there's been speculation suggesting, to say the least, that domestic considerations are weighing in heavily and that may force Trump's hand to reach an agreement fast. But according to other observers, this may no longer be the case following the Supreme Court's decision on redistricting. If you can respond to that, also the war pushing President Trump's approval ratings to an all-time low.
4: Yeah, so obviously, I'm, you know, I'm-

0: saying he doesn't care about the midterms, he's not in a hurry. I think every time he says it, they believe it's proof of the opposite, that he's sort of protesting too much and he's trying to project an air of confidence, an air of not caring about what will happen at the midterms, what will happen to his political fortunes. I think that's very hard to believe, at least from their perspective. So they, every time they say it, they view it as confirmation that they hold that upper hand in terms of who is more in a hurry to reach a deal. Now, I think, you know, again, watching the president, myself, I'm confused, because you would have thought that given the poll numbers, and this is one of the most, if not the most unpopular war waged by the United States in decades, one can't even think of a precedent where there was not even a rallying around the flag, instinct at first. This has been unpopular from day one, and it's only grown more unpopular since. It's having a drag on the economy. It's having a drag on the Republican Party's prospects in the midterms. So you'd think that the president would really try to get out of this war. And he's had many, many exit ramps since he first launched it. He hasn't really seized them. He's changed. He's gone back and forth. He's zigzagged. And I think what that reflects is the president is torn. On the one hand, yes, he sees the politics. I'm sure that people, his chief of staff, vice president, are telling him, beware, this is coming at a cost. And he sees that. On the other hand, he's somebody who hates to appear weak. He is determined to show that Iran has capitulated and surrendered. And those two instincts can't coexist. He's going to have to choose one or the other. Either he's going to want to continue this war until that elusive triumph, which he won't achieve, or he's going to have to settle for less than full victory. And depending on the time of day, depending maybe on who has spoken to him last, he seems to incline more in one direction or the other, which really is a reason why these negotiations seem to be going through all these ups and downs when we think we're going to reach a deal a week ago or a few days ago. And now, who knows?
1: And Robert, finally, we just have 30 seconds. If you could comment on the fact that Iran has at least partially lifted its internet blackout in the country, the longest in history, 88 days, and what this might say about what the Iranian government feels its position is vis-a-vis its own population.
0: Listen, I don't know, and I don't want to speculate. I'm not there. I'm not sure how widely open it actually is. So I think you'd have to ask people who are there and who are witnessing it. Certainly, closing the internet has been an economic drag for Iran. I think they have found that it's very difficult to do business without the internet. I think it's a great difficulty for them. On the other hand, they have security considerations. They are probably afraid of what some of the people in their country feel and also of outside interference. So we're going to have to see whether it really is materializes and how open it actually is. That's one of the sideshows in this conflict.
2: Robert Malley, want to thank you so much for being with us. Middle East Program Director at the International Crisis Group, former U.S. Senior Middle East Official under Presidents Clinton, Obama, and Biden. His new book out, he co-authored, is called Tomorrow's Yesterday, Life, Death, and the Pursuit of Peace in Israel-Palestine. This is Democracy Now!, democracynow.org, The War and Peace Report. I'm Amy Goodman with Nermeen Sheikh.
1: We turn now to Sudan. A new report by Human Rights Watch has found Colombian mercenaries accused of committing war crimes in Sudan were trained in military bases in the United Arab Emirates. The report outlines since 2024, the Abu Dhabi-based security company Global Security Services Group hired hundreds of Colombian private military contractors who were then deployed to Sudan to fight alongside the Rapid Support Forces. Human Rights Watch found evidence that the private military contractors were in El Fasher in October 2025 when the RSF seized the key city and committed widespread massacres and rape. The report adds to evidence of the UAE's involvement in the war in Sudan despite repeated denials.
2: For more, we're joined now in London by Joey Shea, senior UAE researcher at Human Rights Watch, author of the new report From Bogota to El Fasher. So, Joey, if you can lay this out, and how did you find the Colombians to go on the record about being deployed to Sudan to assist the RSF? And if you can put this in a bigger political context for those who aren't following this carefully, the significance of what the RSF is doing in Sudan.
3: Absolutely, and thanks, Amy, for having me. Our investigation documented how this Abu Dhabi-based security company, Global Security Services Group, has apparently hired hundreds of these Colombian fighters before they were deployed to fight alongside, arm in arm with the Rapid Support Forces, an armed group accused of war crimes and crimes against humanity.

0: In Sudan. Now, since the beginning of the war in Sudan 3 years ago, there has been a steady drip of reporting, mounting evidence pointing to the fact that the UAE has been militarily supporting the Rapid Support Forces. The New York Times, UN experts, human rights organizations like ours have repeatedly reported on UAE military support to the RSF. And yet the international community has remained silent. To this day, not a single EU member state, the EU, the US, the UK, has publicly called out the UAE's role in helping to fund, support, and militarily support the Rapid Support Forces. Now, when it comes to our investigation, we were able to conduct firsthand interviews with some of the Colombian contractors who were deployed to Sudan. Now, this research was incredibly difficult. It took quite a bit of time to convince these contractors to speak with me. And this research was also corroborated by a deep open source investigation. Thankfully for us, Colombian contractors are not very hygienic with their social media presence. So we were able to get a lot of information from their own TikTok accounts and other social media that they posted publicly and geolocate them in these sensitive UAE military sites before they were then deployed to Sudan. And I think what is most important about our report is that these contractors transited through sensitive UAE military sites, military bases in the UAE where they received training by Emirati nationals before they were deployed to Sudan.
1: So, Joey, could you talk about this Colombia-based recruitment agency, A4SI, what the origins of this company are and what role they've played in sending Colombian mercenaries to Sudan to support the RSF. This organization, this agency, was sanctioned by the U.S. Treasury in December 2025.
0: So A4SI is the Colombia-based recruitment company that was responsible for recruiting the retired Colombian personnel before they were apparently hired by Global Security Services Group, the UAE-based company that we believe hired the contractors and which has very strong ties to UAE authorities, including senior members of the UAE ruling family. And as you said, A4SI was sanctioned by the U.S. Treasury Department in December of last year. And yet GSSG, Global Security Services Group, which we believe has apparently hired these contractors, paid them, has not been sanctioned, nor its CEO, a man named Mohammed Hamdan Al-Zabi. And in our report, we are calling for the U.S. Treasury Department, the EU, allies of the UAE to investigate GSSG and investigate its CEO, Mohammed Hamdan Al-Zabi, with a view to imposing sanctions, because at the core of this operation, we believe, are UAE authorities. And it's sort of like if you're going to sanction A4SI without sanctioning GSSG, you're cutting off one arm of the octopus without getting to the heart of the operation.
2: Joey, what does UAE have to gain by this intensification of conflict in Sudan? UAE, a close U.S. ally.
0: Yeah, so this UAE's apparent support to the RSF is part of a broader pattern whereby the UAE has been intervening in neighboring conflicts for over a decade. Human Rights Watch has consistently documented how the UAE has intervened as far back as Yemen in 2014, 2015, and then in Libya in the war between 2019 and 2020, and now in Sudan. And we really see how the UAE uses these neighboring conflicts to project its political and economic influence abroad. And again, Human Rights Watch has documented scores of human rights violations that are linked with UAE's intervention. In Yemen, in both Yemen and Libya, we documented scores of indiscriminate and disproportionate airstrikes on civilians and civilian objects. And particularly in southern Yemen, we also documented how the UAE financed, trained, and and supported abusive local forces, which detained civilians in terribly violent counterterrorism operations. So it's not just about Sudan. And with each of these, very violent interventions, the UAE still has not received any accountability and has not yet been called out by name by the international community. And in the context of Sudan, we're still relying on these ambiguous and weak statements calling out external actors fueling the war, rather than naming names and calling out the UAE.
1: And finally, Joey, before we conclude, why Colombia, and are there other states that the UAE, fighters from other states that the UAE has been recruiting?
0: There may be other fighters of other nationalities that UAE-linked entities have recruited. We weren't really able to verify those accounts. But the relationship between UAE authorities and Colombian retired personnel goes back to 2011, when Mohammed bin Zayed, the current UAE president, started to build an 800-person battalion, a foreign legion comprised entirely of Colombian military personnel. Well, at this time, this foreign legion was legal. The recruitment effort was public. But that was sort of the start of this relationship between UAE authorities and Colombian retired personnel. Colombia provides a very fertile recruitment ground that after years of internal armed conflict. There's also, retired personnel who are incredibly well trained. Also, they're trained on U.S. equipment, of which the UAE's military is also trained. So there's lots of interoperability between the two forces there. And we also saw Colombian fighters pop up supported by the UAE in Yemen as well, starting in 2015. So this relationship goes back more than a decade.
2: I want to thank you so much for being with us, Joey Shea, senior UAE researcher at Human Rights Watch. We'll link to your report, From Bogota to El Fasher. Coming up, the Justice Department has announced it's investigating the writer E. Jean Carroll, who's won two civil lawsuits against President Trump over sexual abuse and defamation. Back in 20 seconds.
3: So,

0: Founder Monde, Women of the World by Amadou and Mariam in our Democracy Now! Studio. This is Democracy Now!, democracynow.org. I'm Amy Goodman with Nermeen Sheikh.
1: We end today's show with the latest news that the Justice Department has launched a criminal investigation into the writer E. Jean Carroll. According to the New York Times and CNN, the inquiry is looking into whether Carroll committed perjury in a 2022 deposition. That's despite a 2024 ruling by a federal appeals court panel that dismissed claims E. Jean Carroll committed perjury. In 2019, Carroll published a memoir describing an encounter in the 1990s when she says Trump sexually assaulted her in a department store dressing room. When Trump denied the account, Carroll sued him and won $5 million in damages, with a unanimous New York jury finding Trump liable for sexual abuse and defamation.
0: After Trump made disparaging remarks about E. Jean Carroll, she sued him again and won a second defamation judgment for over $83 million. Federal courts have upheld both verdicts, though on Wednesday, the U.S. Supreme Court deferred its decision on whether to hear President Trump's appeal of the $5 million civil verdict. It was the 12th time the Supreme Court has deferred the appeal. We'll have more right now with Deborah Turkheimer, professor of law at Northwestern University and the author of Credible, Why We Doubt Accusers and Protect Abusers. Professor Turkheimer, if you can respond to this latest news that I think have rocked many in this country. President Trump faces paying E. Jean Carroll close to $90 million, and now his own Department of Justice is criminally investigating her. Can you talk about the grounds and the history of this case?
2: Yes, I can do that. Thanks for having me. I guess we need to go back to October 2022. During the discovery phase of E. Jean Carroll's lawsuit, she was deposed. And one of the questions that she was asked pertained to whether she was getting any outside funding for her legal fees. And she answered no. This Department of Justice investigation into perjury charges centers on that particular response. So it's a very small piece of this lawsuit. Donald Trump has tried over and over again to impugn E. Jean Carroll's credibility around the sexual abuse allegations. That has been unsuccessful over and over again. So this is about the question of whether she knew when she answered no to that question about outside legal funding that, in fact, billionaire Reid Hoffman had contributed some money to her case, to her lawyers, to enable this to actually come forward. Because as we know, it's very expensive to sue civilly, and particularly to go up against someone with the resources of Donald Trump. So this perjury investigation centers on that deposition. It's unusual in so many ways, Amy.
0: Explain those ways.
2: So there are some very technical, let's say, obstacles to proving perjury in this case that I'm thinking about even at this very early stage of an investigation. So, you know, one point to make is that E. Jean Carroll must have willfully or knowingly lied under oath in this deposition. If she simply made a mistake, if she wasn't aware of whatever funding arrangement was in place, that's not perjury. A second point is that the statement must have some material bearing on the likely outcome of the case. Here, when E. Jean Carroll's allegations went to trial, ultimately, the judge decided that none of this should even come into evidence. It was too tangential to bear in any meaningful way on the case. So that materiality requirement is going to be tough. The venue is unusual here. Why Chicago, you might ask? Well, it's unclear. Apparently, there may be some connection to one of Reid Hoffman's nonprofits. But venue is ordinarily in the location where an offense occurred. There's no allegation that the funding of the legal fees was itself improper. So I find that to be curious. And then the last point is probably the most important, which is there is a due process right not to be the victim of any kind of selective or vindictive prosecution. And it's very apparent on the face of this that the use of the Justice Department to go after E. Jean Carroll in this way is completely unprecedented. It is an obvious indication that Donald Trump continues to go after E. Jean Carroll in this vendetta. And in this case, he's using the taxpayer-funded Justice Department to do that. These cases are brought in our name, in the name of the people of the United States. And it's frankly galling.
1: I mean, so what broader concerns arise from this Department of Justice investigating someone who has successfully sued a sitting president?
2: Well, there is no precedent for anything like this. To take one question and answer in a civil case and to use that as the basis for this federal investigation, it raises questions about the allocation of resources. Why is this a federal case? Why is it in the interest of justice to go after E. Jean Carroll at this moment in time? And I think the inescapable conclusion is that the Justice Department is being used to pursue Donald Trump's continuing revenge tour against E. Jean Carroll. I will also note that unlike cases against James Comey, Letitia James, Adam Schiff, Jerome Powell, E. Jean Carroll is and always has been a private citizen. And so there's something about this instance that I think may strike people as even more egregious than some examples in the past where selective or vindictive prosecution is very much in the mix. This seems different. And I should say it's yet another example of the ways in which Donald Trump has tried to silence E. Jean Carroll, has tried to deter her from coming forward, has tried to threaten her into keeping quiet. Even if this investigation goes nowhere, even if there are no successful perjury charges, as I suspect in the end, there will be no successful perjury charges. It's hugely daunting to know that you are being investigated by the Justice Department.
0: And it's very interesting that he does this at the time of the theatrical release of the film about her called Ask E. Jean. And also that this came out after yesterday. If you can, in this last 30 seconds, explain what the Supreme Court did in E. Jean's case.
2: So the Supreme Court is continuing to sort of kick the can down the road when it comes to deciding whether Donald Trump has any reason not to pay the judgment against him. It seems as if they may be waiting for his appeal to come up in the second case. You mentioned that there were two verdicts against him, one for around $5 million, one for around $83 million. And it may be that they're sort of waiting to consolidate his arguments. We won't know for a bit. But right now, the Supreme Court is sort of sitting on these cases.
0: Deborah Turkheimer, we want to thank you so much for being with us, professor of law at Northwestern University and the author of the book Credible, Why We Doubt Accusers and Protect Abusers. That does it for today's show. I'll be in Great Barrington today for the 20th anniversary of the Berkshire International Film Festival, where Steal This Story, Please is the opening film, the film about Democracy Now! And independent media. Tomorrow, I'm headed to Tucson, Arizona, for Friday night and Saturday, a fundraiser for KXCI Community Radio in Tucson. That's at 10:30 in the morning. The film showing at 1 on Saturday and through the week. And then on Saturday night, I'll be in Phoenix for the showing of the film, doing the Q&A afterwards. Next week, Tampa, celebrating KFAI Community Radio. And on Sunday, we'll be in Miami. You can check our website the following week in Vermont and Burlington and Montpelier and St. Johnsbury and more. I'm Amy Goodman with Nermeen Sheikh. Go to democracynow.org for all the details. Thanks so much for joining us.
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Good morning and welcome to Open Tunings. I'm Scott Regan. I'll be your host here till noon. We are 88.5 WRUR FM in HD Rochester, 90.1 WITH FM in HD1 Ithaca. Let's see, we got a couple of tickets to give away today. We'll get to all that later. We got a few to give away, actually. And let's begin with Ruthie Foster with an interesting choice of a song to cover here. You're tuned to The Root.

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1: We opened up with Ruthie Foster, her version of Long Time Gone. Of course, a song familiar with anybody who's a fan of Crosby, Stills, Nash & Young. Time the Thief from Bruce Hornsby and Carly Brandeis, Brandy Carlile, with Right on Time from her In These Silent Days CD. Speaking of Crosby, Stills, Nash & Young, they are doing their Deja Vu all over again June 6th at Innovation Square, the tribute to Crosby, Stills, Nash & Young. You can find out more about that on Facebook. 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Visit Innovation Square's website. This is who we're talking about.

I believe that is a band out of Austin, Texas. They came through here with roots in Ithaca. That is Leyline, the title track to their CD called We Saw Blue. Opening up with Crosby, Stills, Nash & Young, of course, with Carry On. The Deja Vu all over again, tribute to the music of Crosby, Stills, Nash & Young on June 6th at Innovation Square in Rochester. David Byrne in there, everyone's coming to my house from American Utopia. This is Tom Rush.

We'll have to get back to that somewhere. We opened up that set with Jamaica Say You Will covering Jackson Browne with Tom Rush, who put on a really fine show at the Oswego Music Hall about a month ago or so. It was really something. That was one of my favorite shows in the past couple of years. Carcy Blanton right there with My Good Friends, and she will be putting on a show in just a week and a half or so. On June 6th, she will be at Howard Horn Distilling at Naples, and we will have tickets for that show. And right there was supposed to be Renee Fleming, as I borrow from our classical side here at the station. Renee Fleming, Alison Krauss, and a whole bunch of people doing Before the Deluge, but it didn't work out. Maybe we'll get it on later. This is Bob Dylan.

I had a small version of the band Europa here in the studio a short while ago, sometime earlier this year, I believe. And they do an amazing job on the music of Santana with their percussion and fine guitar playing. The arrangements, everything about them are really point on with Santana music. And they are doing their tribute to Santana on Friday. That would be tomorrow, I think. Tomorrow's Friday. Tomorrow's May 29th. They are at Hangar Theater, the band Europa. Of course, that was Santana with Samba Pati from Abraxas. Find out more about that if you visit Hangar Theater's website, or you can find Europa online. Opening up, we heard Bob Dylan with Thunder on the Mountain and Dave Matthews Band featuring the vocals of Brandi Carlile, and they're accenting his vocals on the song Come Tomorrow. Says, hey, we're going to have tickets for Carcy Blanton, her show, on June 6th at Howard Horn. So we'll do that before 10 o'clock. This is Hayes Carl.

That is Carcy Blanton once again, her song called Party at the End of the World from her Love and Rage release. She is at Howerhorn Distilling in Naples on June 6th, a week from Saturday, I think. Anyway, on June 6th. And I'll have tickets for that in just a minute. We also heard there from Hayes Carl, his recent release, We're Only Human, and May I Never, with a whole bunch of people joining him on vocals there. And the band with The Shape I'm In from Stage Fright. Again, Carcy Blanton on June 6th at Howerhorn. If you'd like to go, I have one pair of tickets here. The number is 888-639-5613. 888-639-5613. Two tickets for Carcy Blanton, who we heard, Party at the End of the World. Here's some party music to go along with that. I will take caller number three.

course, the Bee Gees there with Stayin' Alive. I heard Hannah play that the other day, and I thought, well, I haven't heard that song in a long time. Anyway, it was fun to hear them again once in a while, and congratulations to Mark. Won a pair of tickets for the show Saturday, June 6th at Howard Horn with Carsey Blanton. And thanks to everyone who called. Hannah will have a pair of tickets to give away for that later this afternoon, I think, or maybe tomorrow. Anyway, there's a bunch of tickets to give away throughout the morning. I've got some for Joan Osborne's Dylanology show at the Hart Auditorium at the JCC, and the songs of Paul Simon that Chris Wilson is doing. We'll get to a couple of more tickets to give away the next couple hours. This is John Lennon.

Well, if you've ever had the opportunity to see and hear Chris Wilson sing, you know that he is an amazing vocalist and covers Paul Simon in a way that only he can do. He's a great guitar player as well. Chris Wilson doing the songs of Paul Simon on June 27th, a couple weeks away. Two shows at 2 o'clock and 7 o'clock at the JCC Hart Auditorium. We'll have a pair of tickets for that show later this morning, so a chance to win for Chris Wilson doing the songs of Paul Simon. Opening up, we heard John Lennon with Number 9 Dream. Alison Russell, her upcoming release, it comes out on July 10th, called In the Hour of Chaos. What hour might that be? Alison Russell, her song Rainbows. Born to be Loved from the recent release of songs of Lucinda Williams that Amos Lee did called Honeysuckle Switches, and Stripping It All Down with a great Chuck Berry and Carol. Loves Me Like a Rock with Paul Simon, Chris Wilson on June 27th. This is Cami Anaharo.

course, Paul Simon once again with the great drumming there. 50 Ways to Leave Your Lover from Still Crazy After All These Years. Chris Wilson doing the songs for Paul Simon, June 27th at the JCC Heart Auditorium. We'll have tickets for that in just a minute. We opened up with Cami Anaharo and her song, My Brother. There Will Never Be Another You, another song about you, from Ricky Lee Jones, her recent Pieces of Treasure release. And the one and only Shel Silverstein, the children's book writer and interesting songwriter, Don't Go to Sleep on the Road, from his CD called The Great Conch Train Robbery and Other Songs. Shel Silverstein. Paul Simon, songs of Paul Simon, Chris Wilson will be doing them on June 27th at the Heart Auditorium. There are two shows. You have your choice of either the 2 o'clock in the afternoon show or the 7 p.m. show in the evening. The number here is 888-639-5613. I will take caller. I'll take the first caller. Caller number one for the songs of Paul Simon is done by Chris Wilson. This is Cindy Lauper.

That is Cyndi Lauper from her Memphis Blues release and the song Shattered Dreams. And that was Alan Toussaint there on the piano with her. She has some great guests on this album. And congratulations to Dan, won a pair of tickets for the show with Chris Wilson doing the songs of Paul Simon. June 27th, it's a Saturday, at two shows, 2 o'clock or 7 o'clock. And you find more about that at the JCC Heart Auditorium's website, thehcc.com.org, one of those things, anyway. And thanks to everyone who called. We'll have tickets next for the show with Joan Osborne doing her Dylanology show at the JCC. We'll do that in a little while, too. This is Alan Toussaint.

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Opening up with a couple of duets there, Elvis Costello and Alan Toussaint, their collaboration called The River in Reverse and the song Ascension Day. Patty Larkin, she had 25 guests on her 25 years and 25 song release, the first cut on the second track on the second CD, Pablo Neruda, Patty Larkin, and Suzanne Vega. Maria Muldaur with Be Your Natural Self, featuring Tuba Skinny, their collaboration called Let's Get Happy Together, and Daniel Ponder with Some of Us Are Brave. 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

Some writers just have that little snap in their writing that you can't buy. J.J. Cale, all his songs have that. You can sort of tap along with them. Hey Baby, from his Troubadour release, J.J. Cale. Hanging Up My Heart, Emmylou Harris and Rodney Crowell to open up that set. The trio, I'm With Her, Sing Me Alive. There's their new live recording, and Ain't That Fine, from them. They are opening for Brandi Carlile at CMAC on August 20th. And Hozier, with the help from Brandi Carlile, on Damage Gets Done, Hozier's recent release called Unreal Unearth. Interpretations of Bob Dylan songs. Joan Osborne will be doing that at the JCC. Let's see, when is that show? That is on Thursday, June 4th. We'll be doing tickets for that. Her Dylanology show with Joan Osborne. Dylan here is kind of interpreting, well, this is before he got to interpret this song. This is the demo from Another Self-Portrait, Bob Dylan.

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All are welcome. cityofrochester.gov.

tingle to his bones. 'Twas then he felt alone and wished that he'd gone straight and watched out for a simple twist of fate.

That is Joan Osborne from her CD called Breakfast in Bed and her version of Got to Use My Imagination, which she will be doing when she interprets Bob Dylan's songs. We just heard a couple from Dylan, his demo of When I Paint My Masterpiece, and of course from Blood on the Tracks, Simple Twist of Fate. Joan Osborne on June 4th, a Thursday night at 7 o'clock at the JCC Hart Auditorium doing her Dylanology show. If you'd like to go, I have one pair of tickets for that. And the number here, 888-639-5613. I think that, what's that, a week from tonight, the show. 888-639-5613. Two tickets for Dylanology with Joan Osborne. I got another Dylan song here, and I'll play this and take caller number five.

course, from Blood on the Tracks, once again, Tangled Up in Blue with Bob Dylan. And congratulations to Cindy. Won a pair of tickets for the Joan Osborne Dylanology show at the JCC Hart Auditorium 1 week from tonight on June 4th. And thanks to everyone who called. It's Neil Young.

We opened up that set with, let's see, Neil Young from Are You Passionate? A really fine CD from him. And You Are My Girl from Neil. Helena from Nickel Creek, the CD Why Should the Fire Die? And The Pretenders, Thin Line Between Love and Hate. This is Ada Eggie.

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0: 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Opening up that set, Anna Agee, her song Girls, Girls, Girls. New York is a Woman from Suzanne Vega. Samson from Regina Spektor, her Begin to Hope CD. And finishing up, Come Running with Van Morrison. This has been Open Tunings. I'm Scott Regan. Thanks for listening today.
1: Don Was has produced his heroes, like the Rolling Stones and Bob Dylan, something that might make us mere mortals a little nervous. And Don Was, too. At a high point in his career, he struggled with writer's block, the result of comparing himself to the stars he was producing. And then one day in the studio with Willie Nelson...
2: It hit me. Oh, but you know something? Willie can't be you. Willie Nelson didn't drop acid and go see the MC5 and the Stooges at the Grandy Ballroom. He didn't have George Clinton play a sock hop at his junior high school.
1: For Producer Week, the man with the best speaking voice in rock and roll joins me to talk about his latest album, Groove in the Face of Adversity, and lessons learned from sitting in front of rock stars.
2: A great artist leaps out of the speakers and gets right in your face. That's what a star is. That's charisma. It's like being photogenic. So this is being audiogenic, and you either got this gift or you don't.
1: It's Don Was in an encore edition of World Cafe. Hey, I am Kaleo, and before all of Don's huge credits, he was just a musician from Detroit, and alongside David Weiss, started the band Was Not Was. And they had a hit in 1987 with Walk the Dinosaur, but I wanted to dig a little bit deeper. Perhaps introduce you to your second Was Not Was song. It's called I Feel Better Than James Brown.

From NPR, it's World Cafe. I'm Kaleo, and all week long, we're celebrating the artists who are often behind the scenes, the ones who shape the sounds. It's Producers Week. And from earlier this year, the great Don Was. Take a listen. Don Was, like many people from Detroit, want to remind people of the city's well-deserved reputation as a place that builds things, be it cars, boxers, Motown, or even techno. Today, the Grammy Award-winning producer and bassist joins me to champion yet another thing the Motor City built. His new band, the Pan Detroit Ensemble. Their debut album is called Groove in the Face of Adversity. Coming up, Don Was talks jazz, and you should probably know he's the president of Blue Note Records. We also get into being in the room with guys like Willie Nelson and Paul Simon when the magic happens, and we get the backstory on one of the most curious albums of the 1990s, Garth Brooks' In the Life of Chris Gaines. There are few storytellers better than Don, so stick around. First up, let's listen to the Pan Detroit Ensemble and Midnight Marauders.

0: It's Don Was and the Pan Detroit Ensemble here on World Cafe, covering Fat Freddy's Drop with the song Midnight Marauders. It is from the debut album Groove in the Face of Adversity. The bassist, producer, and president of Blue Note Records is my guest today. I am Kaleo. It is World Cafe. Don, it is so nice to meet. Thank you for being here. Welcome back to the show.
1: Yeah, thank you very much. Great show. It's an honor to be here.
0: Well, that means a lot to us. I looked back through your discography. This is the first time your full name is on the tin, man.
1: Very good observation.
0: And I think that means a lot. Tell me about the Don Was Pan Detroit Ensemble. What's the story of this project?
1: There's a great musician, Terrence Blanchard, jazz trumpet player, but he also composes opera, won Oscars for film scores. Mm-hmm. He was curating a series of Detroit jazz nights for the Detroit Symphony Orchestra. And so he called me up and asked if I wanted to do one. And I said, yeah, of course, man. And then it hit me that I didn't have a band and I didn't have any songs.
0: Whoops.
1: So I thought back to a time in the early 90s when I first got on a roll as a producer. Mm-hmm. And in short order, I ended up working with a lot of my heroes. I was in the studio with Bob Dylan, with Mick and Keith, with Willie Nelson, Kris Kristofferson, Brian Wilson, Leonard Cohen, arguably some of the greatest songwriters of our time. And it was an incredible period, but one byproduct of it was that it gave me severe writer's block for about 5 years. Because every time I sit down at the piano, I play for 15 seconds, and I go, well, what is the point of this, man? You know, it's like Brian Wilson lives a mile away from me. Just let's give him the lyric. And so I got nothing done for 5 years. And then one day I was in the studio with Willie, again, lamenting the fact that I can never be Willie Nelson.
0: People, yeah.
1: But it hit me. Oh, but you know something? Willie can't be you. Willie Nelson didn't drop acid and go see the MC5 and the Stooges at the Grandy Ballroom. He didn't have George Clinton play a sock hop at his junior high school. There's something about growing up in Detroit that was incredible. So in the music business, record companies tend to think that if you're different from whatever's fashionable, you're a marketing problem.
0: Yes.
1: I think the thing that makes you different from everybody else is your superpower.
0: It's the selling point.
1: Yeah. That's really your only prayer as an artist is to be the best version of yourself.
0: Yeah.
1: So I applied that lesson to solve my Terrence Blanchard dilemma, which was, all right, if you're going to put something together, don't try to be like the other jazz artists on Blue Note Records.
0: Sure.
1: You're not Robert Glasper. You didn't grow up in Houston and, you know, be yourself.
0: Find your lane.
1: So I called 8 people, the best musicians I've played with in Detroit, and we got together in a room to rehearse, and after about 10 minutes of playing on something, I knew that there was a chemistry there.
0: Yeah. You talk about how emotional impact is more important necessarily than technical proficiency, and this sounds like it's a case where you have the technical proficiency of the artist, but they have that emotional impact. Is part of that from the fact that this is a Detroit-centric project, you think?
1: Well, I think there's something unique to Detroit music that probably stems from the fact that after World War II, people came from all over the world to work in the auto factories, and they brought their cultures with them.
0: Yeah.
1: So there's certain things like just genre not mattering at all.
0: It's so true.
1: Because if you start blending cultures over a period of time, it all becomes one big culture. And I do know that there's a pretty good history of people all over the globe responding to the sound of Detroit music. But still, we don't want to be like the Detroit Historical Museum either, you know?
0: No, music is constantly evolving. It's not behind glass.
1: No, definitely. And so the idea is to absorb the fundamentals of what came before you and then use it to create something new.
0: Yeah. This is a perfect example to talk about this next song. You're listening to World Cafe. We're here with Don Was. You're no stranger to the music of Hank Williams. You did a cover album with Orchestra Was back in 97.
1: Very good.
0: There's a cover of I Ain't Got Nothing But Time, originally recorded in 1946. Talk about a song that might just fall apart if you spin it on a record. Before I play folks a snippet of it, why do you like this song?
1: Well, when I did that Orchestra Was album, I was trying to find what to do after stopped playing. Right? Mm-hmm. And my partner in that band, David, he is one of the greatest lyricists I ever heard in my life, you know, and I didn't know how to replace him. So, but what I thought was, if we're going to start something new, I don't want the songwriting to be the thing that holds the band back. So who's the greatest lyricist you can think of? All right, Hank Williams. So let's just do Hank Williams songs, but we'll do them our way. He's unimpeachable, and you know you've got a soulful message to impart if you do a Hank Williams song.
0: From 1946, let's take a listen to I Ain't Got Nothing But Time.

0: anytime.
1: That's Hank Williams, recorded over 70 years ago. Almost 80 years ago this year.
2: Yeah.
1: I Ain't Got Nothing But Time. You're going to hear Don Was and his band covering it in just a moment. You know, I remember when I was at a barbershop about a decade ago, there was an old poster on the wall. I don't know if it was a reproduction, but it was like Hank Williams in concert, the maestro of sad songs. I loved that. There is something about how he evokes emotion in his writing. How do you translate that when you're taking this country song and making it something very jazzy, very R&B?
2: You try to match the emotions behind it. Hank Williams did an interesting thing. I think it had to do with the nature of the gigs he played. He was playing roadhouses and bars, right?
1: Tough places.
2: Yeah. And your job is to keep people there having a party and drinking, right? And selling liquor.
1: Yeah.
2: Right? That's the job, the responsibility of the musician, right? So he had these incredibly sad songs, like Cold, Cold Heart, or I'm So Lonesome I Could Cry, man, or any of the Luke the Drifter stuff. Man, it's the saddest music you're ever going to hear. But if you played that, you'd bum off the audience and they'd all go home. So if you listen to Cold, Cold Heart is a great example of setting a really sad lyric to a very happy major key song. I think done tactically to keep people in the roadhouse drinking.
3: Why can't I free your doubtful mind and melt your cold, cold heart?
2: Let me put it this way. If we went into a diamond store to buy diamonds, they don't set the diamond out on ice cubes for you to see. They put it on black velvet because the contrasting color makes the diamond stand out more. You wouldn't know what the diamond looked like if they put it on ice, right? Do the same with music. We tried to do that with Was Not Was.
1: Yeah.
2: Even the goofy big hit Walk the Dinosaur is a dark song about mankind blowing itself up and back into the Stone Age. That's what that song's about.
1: But people miss the point. They think it's a cute
2: song. Well, if you want to just dance, that's fine. And if you want to go deeper with it, it's there.
1: Those are the best songs in my
2: opinion. I think so, yeah. The listener is your co-writer when you're writing good songs, because they can project their own inner lives onto the song.
1: Let's take a listen to I Ain't Got Nothing But Time. It's Don Was and the Pan Detroit Ensemble here on World Cafe.

0: It's World Cafe, Don Was, and the Pan Detroit Ensemble from their new album Groove in the Face of Adversity, a cover of I Ain't Got Nothing But Time, originally performed by Hank Williams. Don Was is my guest. I'm Kaleo. This is World Cafe. So not a huge surprise that you produced this album.
1: Mm-hmm.
0: What's different when you're producing yourself versus working with other musicians? Do you have a different set of guidelines on how you work?
1: It's harder, man, because when I'm producing, I think of Ben Franklin flying a kite, right? Ben standing on the ground holding the rope down while the kite's soaring in the clouds, right? Mm-hmm. And that's what the artist is supposed to do when they're making a record, and they shouldn't have to worry about practical things or even objectivity about whether the music's any good or not. They should just be out there in the creative ether doing it. But someone's got to tether the thing down. They're almost two different brain functions.
0: So what have you found to be the best solution for yourself?
1: Take your time. not necessarily overwork a song, but just be spontaneous, lay the stuff down, don't think about it, and come back and see if you got to where you wanted to go. I would say even worse than self-consciousness, the biggest hazard in making records is just being good. Any knucklehead can make a good record. It's got to be great, man. It's got to get under your skin.
0: How do you give yourself grace? Because no one can bat 1,000, with the exception of maybe a handful of savant geniuses, and we all know them by their first name.
1: Yeah. Well, I read an interview with Woody Allen where he said, if you get 40% of what you're envisioning actually on the screen, you're doing well. And I thought, no, I'm not buying that, man. I was talking with John Mayer about it a couple of weeks ago. I told him that story. I said, what percentage do you accept? And he said, I accept nothing less than 100%. And I can vouch for that, having made 3 records with him, that he'll stay in there and fight to get that song 2% better.
0: Wow. And your job as a producer is to help them explore that space without having to worry about the things that would get in the way of that creativity.
1: I think that's exactly right. I told Solomon Burke once when I was working with him that my philosophy towards casting everybody who's working on the record is I want to be the worst guy, the dumbest guy in the room. And in that instance, it was not what Solomon Burke was looking to hear. It scared
0: him. I'm hiring you. I'm paying you.
1: Yeah, right. You're supposed to be the best guy, not just in the room, but in the world, or else get me that guy. But the truth is, I want to be the worst guy. I can take the guitar from somebody and say, no, play it like this, play these notes. But I would rather have somebody there who I don't have to say that to. I've actually never done that in a session. Now, give me that guitar.
0: It strikes me as a very bizarre thing, even if it was a baby band or the Rolling Stones, that it would be damaging to the artist in different ways, but it would be damaging nonetheless.
1: Yeah. Some people do that. There are auteur producers who are really good at that, and you hire them to put you into their world.
0: Their box, yeah.
1: And that's a perfectly legitimate means of doing business, by the way. I don't have any judgment about that. Daniel Lanois is a great example of someone who builds these brilliant atmospheres and then drops an artist into the middle of it. And it could be Bob Dylan. It could be Emmylou Harris. That's one way of doing it. That's not what I do well.
0: I would be so worried about analysis paralysis if you had every equalizer, every compressor, every piece of gear. Yeah. You just sit there and go, all right, well, you could take forever to make a record if you wanted to.
1: And some people do. There are producers. Mutt Lange is a great example of a producer who makes impeccable records. His records are so well done, man, so great, and have been so popular. And he's notoriously meticulous about everything, but it pays dividends.
0: You got to know what you're signing up for as an artist.
1: I'll tell you a story, man. One time I was producing Willie Nelson, and we we're going to cut Paul Simon's song, American Tune. So we asked Paul to come in and play acoustic guitar on a song. So it's just Paul and Willie. And I booked the studio for about 2 o'clock in the afternoon. And then I booked a band to come in at 6. And we were going to cut some more songs. How hard can this be? Paul wrote the song, plays it live all the time, knows the part. Willie learned the song and sang it beautifully, absolutely beautifully. Well, at 10 p.m., I sent the band home because Paul was so meticulous about getting it right. Mm-hmm. But he wasn't wrong. It wasn't goofiness. He was actually improving it. Around midnight, he puts his coat on. He said, all right, I'm going to split, but do something really special in the bridge. And he said, I said, no, don't go. I said, what's special to me is going to be different to you. What do you think it should be? Mm. He said, well, I do have an idea. He said, I'm going to sing a part in the microphone, just record it, and then get someone to play it. So it's the part of the song that goes, I dreamed I was dying. Right. So we play that part back, and he's going to lay down this vocal part for us to copy later. He goes, da, da, da. No, go back. Na, na, na. No, go back. 3 o'clock in the morning, he finally has a part that's in there. I was in the studio. Mark O'Connor, virtuoso violinist, and Paul Franklin, pedal steel player. They hung around to watch Paul work.
0: Oh, my gosh.
1: Mark O'Connor tried to figure out what Paul had sung on the tape and couldn't get it. There's a guy who plays with symphony orchestras. It was so complex and crazy rhythm. But Paul Franklin, using Nashville number notation, was able to decipher it. And Paul stayed, and Paul Franklin played the part on the steel. And it's so great. If you want, you can play the bridge.
0: Who am I to argue with a radio host who knows a good sound cue?
1: Well, yeah, listen to the steel part, the pedal steel part in this section of the song, and you can hear what Paul Simon came up with.
0: Let's take a listen. It's Willie Nelson here on World Cafe.

0: We come on the ship they call the Mayflower. We come on the ship that sails the moon.
1: Pretty cool to be in the room when that moment with Willie Nelson happened. Don was my guest. The Grammy Award-winning producer and bassist's new album with the Pan Detroit Ensemble is called Groove in the Face of Adversity. There's still plenty more to come with Don, including his thoughts on why he's not so worried about AI in music. And I learn more about one of the most unusual albums of the 1990s. That's next on World Cafe.
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1: Welcome back. It's World Cafe. I'm Stephen Kaleo. We are talking with bassist, producer, and president of Blue Note Records, Don Was. His latest album is with his new group, the Pan Detroit Ensemble. It's called Groove in the Face of Adversity. Let's jump back in.
6: You have some incredible credits to your name as a producer. Stones, Bonnie Raitt, Willie Nelson, Leonard Cohen, we can go on and on. But there was one aspiring singer-songwriter in the 90s that you produced that nobody had ever heard of before, a guy named Chris Gaines. Which, the laugh is because that was Garth Brooks' alter ego in disguise.
7: Right.
6: And it just an incredibly weird story of music history from the 90s. What was the pitch to you? Did you know what you were getting into when this happened?
7: I did, but it changed in the middle. He said, you know, I'm making a movie. He and Babyface were making a movie together, and Garth was going to be in it playing as a murder mystery. He was concerned that because he was playing a character, and he was, at that time, he was the biggest recording artist in the world. He thought people wouldn't be able to see past Garth. So the idea was, a year ahead of the movie, he was going to release the fictitious character's greatest hits. It was a movie promotion, but it was the coolest idea I'd ever heard.
6: It's so meta. It was ahead of the time meta.
7: Yeah. And he'd actually picked songs that were different styles, so it could have sounded like a greatest hits record of things that were accumulated over a period of time. And so we cut this record. He asked me to produce it. And the first song we cut, I had just had an incredible experience with him, because a great artist leaps out of the speakers and gets right in your face. That's what a star is. That's charisma. It's like being photogenic. Why do people hire, you know, Claudia Schiffer to model a pair of jeans? Because when you see her, she's photogenic. She leaps off the page and draws your attention to the ad. So this is being audiogenic, and it's not something they can teach you in music school. It's not something you can build and evolve into. You either got this gift or you don't. Garth stepped up to the microphone, and his voice jumped out of the speakers so far that it was almost like he was behind me.

you. And I thought, oh, I get it now. Now I understand why he can get a stadium full of people in there. And everybody thinks he's singing directly to them because his charisma is so enormous, right? So that was the story with that. Then the movie didn't get made. So now we got this album and he sang brilliantly, man. He did all kinds of styles of music, you know, including like a Babyface sounding song that if you heard it, you wouldn't believe that it was the biggest country singer in the world or even the biggest pop singer in the world. It was, he was just great on it. Unfortunately, it made no sense without context, you know, without having the film. And then he had to make up stuff about the character and round out this Chris Gaines character. And it was so different from what his fans expected of him. If you're that big a star, what it means is that of the 80,000 people that you draw to the stadium every

0: that they've lost touch with somehow. And then to have that character that you relate to so much do something so different. Well, you know, a musician should be able to stretch out. But if you're that big, there are expectations. It's not fair. And I'm not even advocating catering to everyone's expectations. Bob Dylan's a great example of someone who has built an incredible career by defying everyone's expectations, being a contrarian almost.
1: Yeah. He did that from the jump. With Garth, it's so much harder to make that and start fresh. And you're right. Like, who knows what the merit of his is? Is it fair? Or not. Like, everybody should be able to make their art house film or their indie lo-fi record, but different expectations when you're the biggest
0: different
1: pop star
0: people
1: in the world.
0: Get away with different things, you know? And I'm sure if you ask Garth, he would tell you he's grateful beyond belief for the kind of fan appreciation he's got around the world. But it did not extend to Grace for Chris Gaines. But it sold millions, like 3-4 million records.
1: This is World Cafe. We are here with Don Was. The Pan Detroit Ensemble's new album, their debut album, is called Groove in the Face of Adversity. Up next, another song from the record. Originally, 1968, Curtis Mayfield and the Impressions. Yeah. This is My Country. I know, you know, it was pretty quick in the studio deciding the songs, but what about this one speaks to you?
0: When I heard this for the first time in 1968, it was inconceivable that it would be as relevant, if not more relevant, a song in 2026 than it was in 1968. And it's a tragic situation that's allowed that to happen. So we started closing our shows with it because I believe that in times like these where everybody is stressed out. Everybody's stressed out on where, no matter where you fall in the political spectrum.
1: Yeah.
0: It's chaotic and confusing. And I think just having people know that they're not alone, that there are other like-minded people out there who are feeling the same way, that is A, comforting, and B, kind of a call to action. When you realize that there are millions of people who feel the same way, you can perhaps rectify the situation. At least take action to do so.
1: Yeah. Let's take a listen to Don Was and the Pan Detroit Ensemble. Here they are covering Curtis Mayfield's This Is My Country.

0: It's Don Was and the Pan Detroit Ensemble. This Is My Country, originally by Curtis Mayfield in The Impressions. It's from the new album Groove in the Face of Adversity. Don Was is my guest. So you've been with Blue Note, what, 15 years
1: now?
0: Yeah,
1: I'm in my 15th year, yeah.
0: How's the gig changed? Because a lot has happened with regard to technology, I think, that that changes how people do that. And with such a legendary label, I would be curious how you sort of guide the label through that.
1: There are differences, like dramatic differences in how you distribute music, mm-hmm. how you market music, how you reach people with the information, and even how you make records. Changing dramatically. But the mission is still the same. The mission is to create music that gets under people's skin, makes them feel something, helps them make sense out of their lives. So that's the same as it's ever been.
0: Like, I don't think this is a Blue Note problem, what I'm about to bring up, because I think that Blue Note has a legacy and its mission seems counterculture to maybe the big three.
1: Yeah.
0: But when you've got Universal Music Group out there signing a deal to release AI-generated music, yeah. like, is that a harbinger you have to worry about?
1: I'm actually not that worried about AI.
0: Please tell me more, because that sentence hurts my head when I have to say that.
1: Yeah,
0: that
1: there's a lot of fear and misconception about it. Like, there always is. I'll give you an example. In 1982, mm-hmm. I went into a music store that my buddy was working in. And he said, come here, you got to go in the back room. I got to show you something. And he opens up a box, and it's the Lin-1 drum machine, which was a radical departure from other drum boxes that had existed up until that point, because it was the first one to use digital recordings of real drums. And every drummer in the world was like, you can't do this. We got to pass laws about this. This is going to be the end of drummers. And all right, so I got it. And yes, it could keep perfect time, but I didn't do much with it except make demos and then call a drummer. But in the hands of a better musician like Prince, listen to When Doves Cry, that drum part. No drummer on earth could have come up with that part, could have played it with that mechanized precision, or even gotten those sounds out of real drums. That was Prince messing with the parameters of a Lin drum.
0: Using the technology.
1: Yeah.
2: Dig, if you will, the picture of you and I engaged in a kiss.
1: It didn't put drummers out of business. It didn't take soul out of music. It was just another color for Prince to paint with. In the hands of an artist, you do something cool with the technology. So that doesn't scare me. I believe that, being we've talked about it three times in this interview, you got to make soulful music that communicates to people on an emotional level, and I don't think AI is going to do that. I think AI can reflect back on things that have already happened and suggest some things that a good artist can then use.
0: Uses a jumping off point.
1: Yeah, I think it's a good collaboration tool. So I'm not afraid of that. What I am afraid of is technology companies having zero respect for intellectual property and using these models, training these models on people's work and not compensating them for that. There have to be precedents set mm-hmm. for compensation. And that's what I think UMG is trying to do. If we don't make the deals with the technology companies and you leave it to legislation or executive orders, it's not going to go in the artist's favor.
0: My guest today has been Don Was. Don, absolute pleasure to meet. Congratulations on the new album. I hope you have a wonderful tour, and I'm sure we'll see you down the road again soon.
1: Thank you, Claire.
0: You got it.
1: Yes, man.
0: It's Don Was. I'm Kaleo. We're back in a minute with more World Cafe.
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1: Well, that was a lot of fun. Welcome back to World Cafe. I am Kaleo. Thanks again to Don Was. Don Was in the Pan Detroit Ensemble's debut album. It's called Groove in the Face of Adversity. It's available now. There's an extended cut of the interview on our YouTube channel at World Cafe. And if you dig it, please be sure to like and subscribe. Hat tip to our senior producer, Kimberly Janod, for her work on the session. And we round out the hour with a few Don Was productions. Here's Willie Nelson, The Harder They Come. Well, they tell

0: Don Was produced that from Bonnie Raitt, Thing Called Love. Producer Week rolls on with The Cafe tomorrow, Nico Case. 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We make the show from WXPN at the University of Pennsylvania in Philly. I'm Kaleo. We'll catch you on the next World Cafe from NPR.
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4: James Tallarico is the Democratic nominee for a key Senate seat in Texas, and he's running against Texas Attorney General Ken Paxton, who just won his primary with backing from President Trump. Other Democrats have tried to flip Texas. We asked Tallarico what makes him different and whether a blue wave is realistic in a red state. His answer on the next Morning Edition from NPR News.
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0: From NPR, it's World Cafe. Hey, I am Kaleo. What's old is new. Coming up, two songs that sound old but are new, and that's the point, including some garage rock from Sharp Pins. From a basement in Chicago to Hitsville, USA, you've got some Motown sounds at play on the new track from Steven Sanchez. And if you would like a new song that sounds old yet new, may I introduce you to the latest from the Black Crowes. Plus, two performances in the archives from Alabama Shakes and the XX. That's coming your way on World Cafe. I don't think there's a hard and fast rule about this, but if you got an hour of music to play, you could do a whole lot worse than start in with Cumbia. Here are the Blazers on The Cafe.

Welcome one, welcome all. It's World Cafe. Here's something that doesn't feel like a headline. 20-year-old kid makes a garage rock record. You might even think you know what it sounds like, what it feels like. But sometimes, something that's exactly how it sounds is undeniable. Kai Slater performs as Sharp Pins, and the Chicagoan's new album, Balloon, Balloon, Balloon, is 21 songs. Rather, 21 lightning bolts that hit their mark and get out of town. Perfect example, this one. It's called I Don't Have the Heart. It's new music from Sharp Pins on World Cafe.

0: an album that turns 20 this year. Originally released in 2006, Amy Winehouse off of Back to Black, it is Rehab. Michigander with Giving Up. We go into the archives for performances from Alabama Shakes and the XX when we get back to World Cafe.
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0: Welcome back to World Cafe, live from the archives, pulling out live performances from bands and artists who have visited over the years. Maybe I'm manifesting, because the two artists I'm going to play for you, it's been a while since we've had a full-length album from them, and maybe there is new music on the horizon. Starting with Alabama Shakes, who dropped their first song in several years last year, and made their first visit to World Cafe way back in 2012. Here's Boys and Girls, live from the archives.

Recorded live, it's Heart Skipped a Beat from The XX. Rami talked to Rolling Stone magazine several years ago and said, "We're in the studio, we're working on new music. It's been 2 years, nothing yet, but hopefully sometime in 2026. Alabama Shakes as well with Boys and Girls live from the archives happens every episode, but you can find thousands of interviews and performances available on demand at worldcafe.org. Here's the latest from Steven Sanchez. It's awesome. It's called Sweet Love.

0: Oye Como Va from Santana here on The Cafe. Before that, Beastie Boys using a steel drum cover of that Santana classic that made up the melody of Body Movin'. And Steven Sanchez at the top with Sweet Love. We're back in a minute with more World Cafe.
1: Hey, I'm Cindy Howes. We'll check out new music from Alison Russell, Alila Diane, and someone who released 5 new albums last year. He is not surprisingly back with another new album. We'll hear that plus the new Brandi Carlile song. 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

My Morning Jacket from their latest album is That's Time Waited. And before we run out of time, I want to get a few more in, including this one from the Black Crowes and their new record, A Pound of Feathers. It's called It's Like That.

0: Wrapping up this edition of World Cafe with a trip around the globe, courtesy of Big Audio Dynamite. And Black Crowes, It's Like That. Their new record is A Pound of Feathers. That does it for us on The Cafe. Appreciate you listening, and thanks to our affiliates nationwide who make this show possible. We produce this program from WXPN at the University of Pennsylvania in Philadelphia. That's it. That's all. That's everything we're going to do today. We'll see you on the next World Cafe.
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6: 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Another beautiful day. We saw some rain this morning, but the sun is shining and the weather is a really nice spring temperature. I got some great music to bring you through your Thursday. Hope you're having a great day and a great work week so far. I'm going to start off with a song I've been playing pretty often, but I like it and it's new and it's just a great song. The artist is Bia Badoobie, and the song is All I Did Was Dream of You. This features the Marias on it as well. Thank you so much for tuning in and supporting The Root, your local public radio station.

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Dead with Memories and Biabadoobie starting us off with All I Did Was Dream of You. 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

0: Hey, this is Kevin Cubbins, your co-host on Beale Street Caravan. Next time on the program, we'll have Cedric Burnside with us. Also joining us will be writer Preston Lauterbach to discuss his book, The Chitlin' Circuit and the Road to Rock and Roll. That's all coming up next time on Beale Street Caravan.
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You're in the air with Hannah Mayer listening to The Root. That was Brandi Clark and Brandi Carlile. Dear Insecurity is the name of the song. We had the Teskey Brothers before that with Carry You and Cutworms with Dream. Coming up next, I got some King Margot, Box Tops, and Wilder Woods. So keep that dial tuned to 88.5, 90.1, The Root.

0: always there for me.
1: That is Wilder Woods with their song Maestro. The Box Tops with The Letter and King Margo with Game Over. That Box Tops tune was written in 1966, recorded in 1967 with very minimal rehearsals. And the lead vocals are Alex Chilton. He recorded those when he was just 16 years old. Isn't it incredible? I mean, he sounds like a full-grown man. So there's some great music coming out in the 60s, especially 1966. That's that sweet year where we got a lot of great tunes coming out. Speaking of later music, I've got a newer song from a band with an older title, the 1975. This is All I Need to Hear. You're listening to The Root.

You're on the air with Hannah Mayer, tuned into The Root. Adia Victoria there with Went for a Ride. The Subdues with Papa Dookie and the Mud People. And the 1975, All I Need to Hear. More great tunes coming up on your local public radio station, WRUR and WITH.

0: Hi, I'm Marilyn Ray Beyer, inviting you to climb on board the Midnight Special. We'll discover new music, share stories, and have a laugh or two. You'll hear diverse artists from the traditional to the contemporary and from all over the world. Meet me right here every week for 2 hours of folk music and farce, show tunes and satire, madness and escape on the Midnight Special.
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2: That's Kurt Vile with Pretty Pimpin', Sean Colvin with Sunny Came Home, and Chris Staples' Golden Age. My name is Hannah Mayer. I'm your host of our afternoon show here on The Root. 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Rochester's high today is 65 degrees, low of 54. It's going to be pretty sunny most of the day. Going to see some clouds later this evening. Tomorrow for Rochester, another beautiful day with a high of 70, a low of 49, and mostly sunny all day tomorrow for Rochester. Ithaca is looking a little bit cooler, a little bit more cloudy. Today's high in Ithaca is 63. The low is 50. Partly cloudy conditions tomorrow. Potential rain for Ithaca with a high of 70 and a low of 48. Not too bad, and the weekend's not looking so bad either, but we'll keep you posted on all of that tomorrow as we get a little bit closer, because as we know here in Western New York, the weather will change on a dime. Now, starting off our next hour, I've got a great band that I actually had in the studio last year, and they've been doing some great stuff. It's Abby Jean and the Shadow Band. This song is called Queen Bee. 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

0: That is the band Fleece with their song, Do You Want a Party? Answer is yes, I do. I want to have a good time. Commander Cody and his Lost Planet Airmen with Lost in the Ozone, and Abby Jean and the Shadow Band starting off our hour with Queen Bee. 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

That, of course, is local artist Aaron Lipp. The song was They Say I've Been Lonely. Big Sandy and his Fly Right Boys before that with Blackberry Wine. And Nick Shoulders with Bored Fightin'. My name is Hannah Mayer. You're tuned into The Root. It's 88.5 in Rochester, 90.1 in Ithaca. 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We love it. I got Faye Webster coming up next. You're listening to The Root.

That's Brother Thunder with Back in the Saddle. Casey and the Sunshine Band, All My Love, and Faye Webster with After the First Kiss. Great music for you. We got to, it's such a pleasure to be able to play music here on the radio for you all, and just such a blessing to play music that maybe you don't hear on other stations, new music, old music, things that you wouldn't normally hear on the radio, like deep cuts off of cool albums, and a big spotlight on local tunes. 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It's an entire hour of local music, and I have put out a call for the local bands. 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I got some more great tunes, including another local artist in our next set. 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

of the Bluff, presenting the infamous String Dusters with support from Driftwood on July 17th and Punch Brothers on July 19th. 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

That's Michaela Davis, yes, of course, from Rochester with her song Cinderella, Nikki Hill with I Know, and BT Express with Express. Up next is The Hives. 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

Music is one of the treasures of the Finger Lakes region. Here at WXXI Classical, we have another treasure in Studio E, a great space to record quality music. This summer, we're bringing the two together in our newest show, Summer in Studio E. I'm Steve Johnson. 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

0: Another great set of tunes. That's Jason Isbell and the 400 Unit with Dreamsicle. And that was live from the Ryman. I want to talk about the Ryman for a little bit. It is known as the mother church of country music and was actually the home of the Grand Ole Opry from 1943 to 1974. So many amazing legendary performers played there, like Elvis Presley, Johnny Cash, Dolly Parton, B.B. King. Even Taylor Swift has played there. And it is such a cool venue. I've never been. It is a dream of mine to be able to go. And I've said, well, people have told me if you go to Nashville that you got to go to the Ryman. It is even better than going to the current Opry because of just its historical significance. I mean, it's even hosted lectures by Theodore Roosevelt and William Howard Taft. So really, really cool building, a lot of history. And there's been some great recordings out of that building. Now, we are moving into some news here, but right now you're tuned into WRUR, FM and HD Rochester, WITH, FM and HD 1 Ithaca. You can stream our show at our website, theroot.org. WRUR is a broadcast partnership of the University of Rochester and WXXI Public Broadcasting. Like I said, we've got a little news break from NPR. We'll be back in 3 minutes with more music. 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
1: Live from NPR News in Washington, I'm Lakshmi Singh. The U.S. and Iran may have a tentative agreement to extend their ceasefire and start nuclear talks pending President Trump's approval. But in leading today's White House press briefing, Treasury Secretary Scott Bessent did not confirm reports that negotiators had agreed to a memorandum of understanding. A Mississippi inmate has a new shot at getting off death row after the U.S. Supreme Court ruled in his favor today. Terry Pritchard, who is black, has spent 20 years legally challenging his conviction on the grounds that the jury selection process in his trial was racially biased. Mississippi Public Broadcasting's Will Stribling is following this case.
2: Harry Pitchford was sentenced to death for his role in a 2004 Northern Mississippi grocery store robbery that ended with his friend killing the owner near Grenada. The jury that convicted Pitchford had one black juror and 11 white jurors. Pitchford's lawyers argued prosecutor Doug Evans improperly struck black prospective jurors from the jury pool. Courts have found Evans had a history of dismissing black jurors for discriminatory reasons. The Supreme Court, however, did not rule on whether prosecutors intentionally discriminated. Instead, the 5-4 ruling finds Mississippi's courts failed to properly handle Pitchford's jury discrimination challenge. The case now returns to the lower courts. For NPR News, I'm Will Stribling in Jackson, Mississippi.
1: The Justice Department's open an investigation into whether columnist E. Jean Carroll perjured herself in a deposition tied to civil lawsuits against President Trump, according to a source speaking on condition of anonymity. In separate judgments, Trump was found liable for assault and defamation and was ordered to pay a combined $88 million. With a growing Ebola outbreak in East Central Africa, NPR's Ping Wong reports the Trump administration says it's setting up a facility in Kenya for Americans who may have been exposed and facing backlash for that.
3: The U.S. took a leading role in the 2014 Ebola outbreak. It's taking a different tactic now. Then, the U.S. sent thousands of trained responders to the affected region and brought them back to the U.S. Now, the White House says they'll send Americans who may have been exposed to the virus and aren't showing symptoms to a facility they're standing up in Kenya. Dr. Dan Jernigan, who led CDC's response during the 2014 outbreak, says the policy discourages aid workers.
4: If they can't even rely on the federal government to help them get back if they get sick, that is a chilling message for those that are willing to really go and help.
3: U.S. Secretary of State Marco Rubio has said the current administration, quote, cannot and will not allow any cases of Ebola to enter the United States. Ping Huang, NPR News.
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You're on the air with Hannah Mayer, your afternoon root host on WRUR and WITH. That was local band The Wallboards with their song Better Yet. We had Fiona Apple before that with Criminal and Jacob's Castle with Lights Out. We're going to do a little weather update for all of y'all. Today in Rochester, our high is 65. Our low is 54. Pretty much sunny all day here. Not too bad. And tomorrow for Rochester, a high of 70, a low of 49. Mostly sunny as well, but we might see some clouds rolling through. Ithaca today, our high is 63, our low is 50. Mostly sunny, but we've got some clouds, and we saw some wind earlier as well. Tomorrow for Ithaca, it looks like there's a 35% chance of rain with a high of 70 and a low of 48 degrees. Now into our next little set of music here. I'm going to start off with the Arctic Monkeys. 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

0: It's antique and modern jazz, blues and soul, also a little country, roots rock and pop. Our curated mix, plus a live genre blending but not bending set with New Orleans trombonist Corey Henry and the Treme Funk Tet on American Roots from PRX.
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That's Grace Potter and Lucius. That song is called Back to Me. We had ZZ Top with Legs and Arctic Monkeys with Opening Night. 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It's Afternoons with Hannah Mayer.

You're on the air with Hannah Mayer, listening to The Root. Dylan LeBlanc there with No Promises Broken. Lucas Nelson, Sticks and Stones, and King Princess with Jamie. I love that new song from King Princess. They're a really, really cool group and good songwriting, beautiful vocals, and I can't wait to hear more, honestly. That's pretty much one of the only songs I've heard from them, but I'm hoping to be getting a full CD soon and be sharing more songs from them as well. Got some Zach Bryan, Lucinda Williams, Charlie Crockett. Lots of great stuff coming up for you, so keep that dial tuned to 88.5 and 90.1 The Root.

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1: Hi, this is Nick Forster. This week in E-Town, we've got a great new show for you. From the Northwest, the band Fruition is with us. From Montana, singer-songwriter Madeline Hawthorne. And former NFL quarterback Jake Plummer joins us to talk about beneficial mushrooms and more. 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
2: Sunday afternoon at 1 on The Root.

That's the wonderful Charlie Crockett with Ballad of a Lonesome Drifter. We had Lucinda Williams with The Night's Too Long and Zach Bryan, El Dorado. Now, Charlie Crockett is coming to Beacon Skiff Apple Orchard in Lafayette on June 18th, and we're going to have some tickets for that coming up in the next couple of weeks. Really, really excited about that show. I can't wait to go see him again. I saw him last year with Leon Bridges, and his voice live is exactly the same as the recordings. And he's been doing some really cool stuff lately. He just released two albums. He self-released two albums. He's trying to get away from the record labels and all of the people kind of bogging his creativity down. He's really pushing against that right now and pushing against the mainstream country scene and a lot of stuff like that, which is why we're playing him on our station so much. You know, he's definitely falling into the outlaw country category of artists, and I love to see it. I love his music, and he's putting out some great stuff. We got more great stuff coming up in our next set. I got some Black Pumas to start us off. 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

0: 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We've got a few minutes of news from NPR coming at you here, and we're going to come back and play some great tunes. I got a new song from Modest Mouse. I've got some local music, so stick around and keep that dial on 88.5, 90.1, The Root.
1: Live from NPR News in Washington, I'm Ryland Barton. Iran's UN ambassador says U.S. actions in Iran, Venezuela, and Cuba reflect a pattern of coercion, intimidation, and interference that violates the UN Charter, threatens the country's sovereignty and independence, and endangers international peace. The comments come as the U.S. continues to strike Iran, and President Trump says he's negotiating a deal to extend the current ceasefire. Amir Saeed Iravani told the UN Security Council, Iran has a right to respond to the U.S. and Israeli attacks and close the Strait of Hormuz. The Justice Department has opened an investigation into the writer E. Jean Carroll over alleged perjury tied to her civil lawsuits against President Trump. This is the latest Justice Department probe to target a perceived enemy of the president. NPR's Ryan Lucas has more.
2: The investigation into E. Jean Carroll is being handled by the U.S. Attorney's Office in Chicago. That's according to a person familiar with the matter who spoke on condition of anonymity. The investigation is examining whether Carroll committed perjury in a deposition tied to civil lawsuits she brought against Trump. Carroll won a $5 million civil judgment against Trump for sexually abusing her decades ago and another $83 million judgment against him in a defamation suit. The Justice Department did not respond to a request for comment. The investigation is the latest launched by the Trump DOJ against the president's critics or perceived political adversaries. Ryan Lucas, NPR News, Washington.
1: Treasury Secretary Scott Bessent says his agency has a design for a $250 bill featuring the visage of President Trump. U.S. law does not allow a living person to appear on currency. A Republican-sponsored bill proposed in Congress would provide an exemption for Trump. Inflation is moving in the wrong direction. NPR's Scott Horsley reports on the Commerce Department's latest price data.
3: Consumer prices in April were up 3.8% from a year ago, according to the Commerce Department's inflation yardstick, which is closely watched by the Federal Reserve. That's a bigger annual increase than the previous month. Prices rose 0.4% between March and April, driven in part by higher gasoline prices sparked by the war with Iran. Stripping out volatile energy and food prices, so-called core inflation was 3.3% for the 12 months ending in April. A separate report from the Commerce Department shows the U.S. economy grew a little more slowly in the first 3 months of the year than initially reported. GDP grew at an annual pace of 1.6% during the quarter, down from an earlier tally of 2%. Scott Horsley, NPR News, Washington.
1: New research suggests a first-of-its-kind drug for hepatitis B may let some patients stop treatment without showing signs of the dangerous liver virus. Chronic hepatitis B is hard to treat, and the virus can hide out in the body, making a cure elusive. Researchers reported that in new studies, about 1 in 5 patients given the experimental drug for 6 months saw their virus reduced to levels low enough that the immune system could keep it in check. You're listening to NPR News from Washington.
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You're on the air with Hannah Mayer, your afternoon host here on The Root. That was Roses and Revolutions, a local band with their song Moment. REM with Supernatural, Super Serious, and Modest Mouse starting us off right after the news there with their latest song. It's called Picking Dragon's Pockets. I really like that tune, and it is already charting on the alternative charts. Don't forget, we've got a new show on Saturdays where we count down our top 10 songs of the week, and that is from noon to 1 p.m. every Saturday. Now, the weather's looking pretty all right, pretty moderate in Rochester and Ithaca. Today's high for Rochester is 66, the low is 54. Tomorrow for Rochester, our high is going to be around 70, and our low is going to be around 49 degrees. We've got partly sunny conditions tomorrow. It looks pretty nice, honestly, pretty much like today. Ithaca, right now, we're looking at a high of 63, a low of 50 for tonight. Tomorrow's going to be a little warmer with a high of 70 and a low of 48, but there is a chance of rain showers tomorrow for Ithaca, so we will watch out for that. Keep our eyes peeled and enjoy this kind of perfect temperature weather, if I do say so. I love a 70-degree day. That's pretty ideal. Now I've got some Blonde Shell for you. This next song coming up is called Arms. 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

0: That's The Shins with their song Red Rabbits, The Who with Love Rain Over Me, and Blondshell and Gigi Perez with Arms. I want to let you know what's going on in your neck of the woods tonight as far as shows are concerned. We've always got great shows in both Rochester and Ithaca. I will start with Rochester. There is a show at Abilene. It's the Stars and Steel Tour featuring Angela Pearley and Country Honk. Again, that's at Abilene at 7 o'clock tonight. It is Sunhouse Blues Night at 6 p.m. at Record Archive tonight. There's a show at Photo City. It looks like an EDM or a dance show. Love and Cup at 8 p.m. It's Salsa Night with DJ Paboni. And at the Little Theater Cafe, Mike Quappa with the Jazz Quartet. That's from 7 to 9 p.m. And there are shows at the Little Theater Cafe from 7 to 9 every single night, except for Tuesday. In Ithaca tonight, Howard Kraskow and the Pretty Makers is at Danby Food and Drink. That's from 6 to 8 p.m. The Vinyl Showcase at Atlas Bowl, that's every Thursday. That's from 7 to 10. And there's a new series that just started, the Sunset Music Series. With tonight, the band is called True Blue, and that's at the 6 Mile Creek Vineyards from 6 to 8 p.m. A lot of great tunes starting, and we're starting to get into spring and summer, so we've got even more great shows, and I will keep you posted on that as we move and groove throughout every single afternoon here on WRUR, WITH, The Root.
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That's Deep Sea Diver with Always Waving Goodbye, Jalen Naganda, Anyone in Love, and Bonnie Montgomery and Melissa Carper together with Rather Have Love. 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

Oh, that's Wet Leg with their song Catch These Fists. Really, it's just a kind of a funny one, a little crazy. We love it. Courtney Barnett before that with Dead Fox and Rap Boys with Morning Zoo. 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I'm here with you from 2 to 6 p.m. Monday through Friday and on Saturdays from noon to 2. Thank you so much for tuning in with us this afternoon. Tony Brown's coming up next. He's on every Thursday night from 6 to 8 p.m. I got a couple more songs to round out my show. 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

0: 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Good evening. My name is Tony Brown. This is a show called The Vibe, and I'll be with you for 2 hours tonight. I'm going to start things off with a heart... with a song called Hearts a Mess.
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That is music from L1011 with the song My Only Swerving. Before that, The Clash with Charlie Don't Surf from Sandinista. Also, a song from 1989, The with The Beaten Generation from the album Mind Bomb. And we started off the set with JPL and A Girl Named Sue featuring Tora, the song called Heart's a Mess. Hope you're having a great day and evening so far. We got some music here from Monrovia. And the more I hear of this gentleman, the more I like. This is a song called Crooked the Road.

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The plot follows a crew of professional shoplifters who take aim at a cutthroat fashion maven. 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

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This is a show called The Vibe. You just heard music from Kim Gordon with a song called Not Today from her CD Play Me. Before that, Joy Wellboy with Lay Down Your Blade, The Cure with In Between Days, and Monrovia with Crooked the Road. 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

Michael Kiwanuka on The Root, WRUR-FM, Rochester, WITH-FM in Ithaca. Song called Worry Walks Beside Me from the album Home Again. Before that, you heard Daniel Caesar with Root of All Evil from Son of Spurgy. And Matt Berninger with Blue Monday doing great cover of that New Order song. And we started the set off with Aldous Harding and a brand new music from her, from her new album's called Train on the Island, and that song was called One Stop. Here's some music from Joe Purdy. This is called San Jose.

0: 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Music from Nico Case from Neon Gray, Midnight Green, and a song called Wreck. And before that, you heard Joe Purdy with San Jose from Take My Blanket and Go. Hope you're having a fantastic evening. A little chilly out, but not bad, right? You have any good plans for the weekend? I don't. I'm going to be working all weekend again. Anyway, that's okay. We've got music coming up in the next hour from Neil Young and the Chrome Hearts. We have someone named Irma. I just found Irma in my week of searching for new music to play. And I'm going to play a song called Black Sun. A fantastic instrumentalist and singer. And I'm excited to share that with you in just a minute. Also have some music from Nilofer Iyanya. A song I haven't... with a song called Neil. A band I haven't heard for a while. Actually, I haven't thought of them since before the pandemic. A band called Tycho I'm going to play. And I've got some music from another artist I found on the internet called Senseless Optimism. I found on Instagram, actually. And she makes the most fantastic videos where she's playing all the instruments of her song. And they're just all really energetic and fun always, and they're good songs. So I'm going to play some Senseless Optimism for you in a little bit. Another new song, artist that I found this week called Kyson. Milk Carton Kids are on the way, and some classic music from Simple Minds. And it's not the song you probably think it is. All right, so lots of great music on the way.
1: 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Next time on the program, we'll have Cedric Burnside with us. Also joining us will be writer Preston Lauterbach to discuss his book, The Chitlin' Circuit and the Road to Rock and Roll. That's all coming up next time on Beale Street Caravan.
0: 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Here's that song I promised you. This is Irma, and the song is called Black Sun. It's the orchestral version of the song.

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That is music from Nilufer Yanya with Neil. Before that, U2 with Acrobat from Octoon Baby. Neil Young and the Chrome Hearts with Big Change. And Irma, who I just found out is Irma Pani. She's a Cameroonian born singer-songwriter, and fantastic stuff. I can't wait to hear some more music from her. All right. The song was called Black Sun, by the way. You can find it online everywhere. Here is some music from Tycho. This is a song called A Week.

chair. I need another one. 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

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It means we'll manage, I'll master your language. And in the meantime, I'll create my own. You and me, what does that mean? Always, what does that mean? Forever, what does that mean? Always, what does that mean? Forever, what does that mean? It means we'll manage, master your language. And in the meantime, I'll create my own. It means we'll manage, master your language. And in the meantime, I'll create my own. It means we'll manage, master your language. And in the meantime, it means we'll manage, master your language. And in the meantime, I'll create my

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And that is music from Maple Glider with the song called Good Thing from her album To Enjoy Is the Only Thing. Before that, Tricky with Christian Sands from Pre-Millennium Tension. PJ Harvey before that with Good Fortune. And Tycho started off the set with the song called Awake. This is the singer-songwriter I told you about. The band is called Senseless Optimism. And check them out on Instagram is where I discovered the music. And it's really, really good. And this song is called Sweet Thing.

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Before that, you heard Michigan from the Milk Carton Kids, and Kyson before that with the song called You from the album A Book of Flying, and then you heard the single from Senseless Optimism, a song called Sweet Thing. You're listening to The Vibe, and I have just a couple more songs. So thank you for listening to the show this week. Have a fantastic evening and a great weekend. I think it should be pretty decent. Weather-wise, I think it might be a little chilly in the evenings, but 70s at least one day, I think tomorrow. In the afternoon. So enjoy the weekend. I will leave you with Ani DeFranco, and then I might have time for one more song after that. Not sure. But have a good one, and I'll be back next Thursday at 6 p.m. And another two-hour show, 6 to 8 p.m. Have a good one, and talk to you soon.

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4: Don Was has produced his heroes, like the Rolling Stones and Bob Dylan, something that might make us mere mortals a little nervous. And Don Was, too. At a high point in his career, he struggled with writer's block, the result of comparing himself to the stars he was producing. And then one day in the studio with Willie Nelson...
5: It hit me. Oh, but you know something? Willie can't be you. Willie Nelson didn't drop acid and go see the MC5 and the Stooges at the Grandy Ballroom. He didn't have George Clinton play a sock hop at his junior high school.
4: For Producer Week, the man with the best speaking voice in rock and roll joins me to talk about his latest album, Groove in the Face of Adversity, and lessons learned from sitting in front of rock stars.
5: A great artist leaps out of the speakers and gets right in your face. That's what a star is. That's charisma. It's like being photogenic. So this is being audiogenic, and you either got this gift or you don't.
4: It's Don Was in an encore edition of World Cafe. Hey, I am Kaleo, and before all of Don's huge credits, he was just a musician from Detroit, and alongside David Weiss, started the band Was Not Was. And they had a hit in 1987 with Walk the Dinosaur, but I wanted to dig a little bit deeper. Perhaps introduce you to your second Was Not Was song. It's called I Feel Better Than James Brown.

1 year later, I was transferred to the moon. Worse pay, better hours. I was transferred